That's Ola Bell Reed and High on a Mountain from a self-titled collection of music from Ola Bell Reed, released on Smithsonian Folkways Recordings. High on a Mountain, the song that's become very much a standard in folk and bluegrass circles. Closing out the first set of songs here in this first hour of this Friday's Back Porch Music here on WUNC. Freddie Jenkins with music until midnight tonight. Back Porch Music, Friday, Saturday, and Sunday nights at 8 each weekend here on WUNC. Thanks very much for listening tonight. Just ahead of Ola Bell Reed, we heard Nate Grower, and from a self-titled recording, a version of the song Cattle in the Cane. Leo Kottke ahead of that from his recording One Guitar, No Vocals, and as the title might imply, an instrumental selection, Accordion Bells, from Leo Kottke. The Lonesome Sisters ahead of that from their self-titled recording and a version of a Stanley Brothers song, If That's the Way You Feel. We heard Bill Keith prior to that and the version of the Duke Ellington composition Caravan from the Bill Keith recording Something Old, Something Newgrass, Something Borrowed, Something Bluegrass from that landmark recording from Bill Keith. And to begin, Evie Ladin, the Evie Ladin Band from a self-titled set. And from that, we heard Sugar Babe to begin the music for this Friday evening's Back Porch Music. Thanks so much for listening. 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Hill, first and for all. We'll begin this next set of songs here with music from banjo player Bill Evans.

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Backbush music for this Friday night here on WUNC. Music there from Ken and Brad Kolodner, the father and son duo from their collection The Swift House, and a couple of tunes together. As one track, we heard the selection Saps Rising and Dull Chisel from Ken and Brad Kolodner to take us up to just about 9 on this Friday evening. It's Backbush music here on WUNC. Friday,

Take us with the program tonight. I'll break here in just a bit at a minute after 9 for the NPR News. Music until midnight, 8 o'clock on Friday, Saturday, and Sunday nights. Back Porch Music here on WUNC. Ahead of Ken and Brad Kolodner, we heard Molly Tuttle and Golden Highway from their collection City of Gold with El Dorado. Ahead of that, from the 1930s, fiddler Arthur Smith and his Dixieliners with the tune The Straw Breakdown. Kathy Mattea, ahead of that, from her recording Pretty Bird and a version of the Bobby Gentry song Ode to Billy Joe. And to begin, Bill Evans. Bill Evans on the banjo, leading a group, the recording called In Good Company, and the selection was The Distance Between Two Points. 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

Laurie Lewis and the Right Hands from their latest project, released earlier in the year, Oh California, the name of the recording. And from that, a version of Look Down, That Lonesome Road, to wrap up the first hour of Back Porch Music on this Friday evening. Freddie Jing is here with the program tonight. Thank you so much for listening. Back Porch Music is Friday, Saturday, and Sunday evenings at 8 each weekend here on WUNC. Thank you very much for listening. Thanks for your support. We'll take this break at a minute after 9 for the NPR News, and then music continues.

Backbush Music for this Friday night here on WUNC. The South Carolina broadcasters there with East Virginia Blues, their version of that from the recording Short Time to Stay Here, to close out the first set of songs here in the 9 o'clock hour, second hour of this Friday's Back Porch Music. 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Back Porch Music here on WUNC, continuing until midnight tonight. Thanks again for listening, and thanks for your support. Support also comes from... Just ahead of that music from the South Carolina broadcasters, we heard music from Ricky Skaggs from the collection Music to My Ears and Blue Night. Bill Henry before that with Cattle in the Cane and Early Morning Riser. And that's from his collection Red Sky. Before that, from Bill Henry, new music from Steep Canyon Rangers, their latest collection released last month. It's called Next Act. Halfway to Reno, the song. We with Edie Brickell joining him on that. Music before that from Paul Brown from the collection Red Dog with Sugar in the Gourd. We heard the Leek County Revelers from the 1930s from that Mississippi String Band with the Lonesome Blues. And to begin, Shelby Means from her self-titled recording and the Suitcase Blues to open up the hour. Thanks again for listening. 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Next up, some music from Jerry Douglas.

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Ferris and Jason Romero from their brand new recording, These Are the Days That Turn Into Years, which I think was officially released just today. Left My Home, the name of the song that we heard from Ferris and Jason Romero to close out that set of selections and take us up to almost 9, almost 10, I should say, on this Friday evening. Freddie Jenkins with the music until midnight. A break here at a minute after 10 for the NPR News, and then the Backboard Music continuing until midnight.

night, 8 o'clock, Friday, Saturday, and Sunday nights, Backwards Music on WUNC. Just ahead of that music from Ferris and Jason Romero, some more new music. We hear Trey Hensley from his latest collection, Can't Outrun the Blues, and a version of Up on Cripple Creek, with the Nitty Gritty Dirt Band joining in there. Polecat Creek before that with Hills of Mexico from the collection Ordinary Seasons. We heard the Gravy Boys and Darlene. And to begin, Jerry Douglas with the song Bounce from his recording Glide. Thanks again for listening. 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Here's music from a recently issued project from the group Dervish to close out the hour.

That's music from Dervish from their recently issued set, The Great Irish Songbook, Volume 2, Poets and Storytellers. And they have a number of guests joining them on this recording. On the song we heard, Aoife O'Donovan was featured, the song titled Jackie. And I'll wrap up the 9 o'clock hour of Backboards Music on this Friday evening. Freddie Jenkins with the program tonight. Thanks so much for listening. We'll take this break here at a minute after 10 for the NPR News, and then music continues.

Back Bush music for this Friday evening here on WUNC. Freddie Jenkins with the program for you this evening, continuing until midnight, 8 o'clock, Friday, Saturday, and Sunday nights each weekend here on WUNC. Thank you very much for listening tonight. Just now, music from David Grisman and the version of the tune I Ain't Broke, But I'm Badly Bent to wrap up the first set of songs here in this 10 o'clock hour of the Friday Back Bush music program. Just ahead of David Grisman, the Stray Birds from their release Best Medicine with San Antonio. We are Charm City Junction prior to that, and from the recording Saltbox, the instrumental Prairie Fire. The duo of Grayson and Witter before that, from the recordings of Grayson and Witter, the music recorded between 1928 and 1930 in this compilation, and the version of I've Always Been a Rambler from the duo of Grayson and Witter. Balsam Range ahead of that, and their version of the tune One Way Out, and that comes from the Balsam Range recording Paper Town. We heard the Bluegrass Album Band ahead of that, that all-star ensemble from their recording of the Bluegrass Album, Volume 6, Bluegrass Instrumentals, and the tune Misty Morning. And to begin, music from Jim Lauderdale from his latest project released just a couple of months ago or so now, the recording called Country Super Hits, Volume 2. And from that, Everybody's Got a Problem is the name of the song that we heard. Thanks again for listening. 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Next up, music from Jesse Baker on the banjo.

WUNC has always been a big part of my life from college when I went to UNC Chapel Hill and then went on to Philadelphia to do my medical training, carried that passion up to WHYY, where I met Terry Gross on the sidewalks and in hardware stores and would interact with her. Just been a lifelong supporter of WUNC.

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Back with music for this Friday evening here on WUNC. That's Big Medicine and the title track from their recording, Fever in the South, to take us up to almost 11 on this Friday evening. It's Backporch Music here on WUNC. Freddie Jenkins with the program tonight. Thanks so much for listening. 8 o'clock Friday, Saturday, and Sunday nights. Backporch Music each weekend here on WUNC. I'll be back here in just a bit for the NPR News and then a final hour of music. Just ahead of Big Medicine, we heard guitarist Dan Crary from his collection Bluegrass Guitar and the Black Mountain Rag. The duo of Kate McLeod and Kat Eggleston ahead of that from their recording Lost and Found with Rantin' Rovin' Robin'. Ahead of that, Stephen Wade from his recording Banjo Diary, Lessons from Tradition and the Arcade Blues. The Grass Cats with 85 on 85 from their recording Old School Road ahead of that. And to begin, Jesse Baker on the banjo from his collection Yes Sir and the Banjo Riff. Thanks again for listening. 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

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The live recording from the group I'm With Her, a song from that to close out the hour.

Back with music for this Friday evening here on WUNC. Freddie Jenkins with the program tonight. Thank you so much for listening. Just now, Taj Mahal and Ry Cooder from their tribute to Sonny Terry and Brownie McGhee, the recording called Get On Board, and My Baby Done Change the Lock on the Door is what we heard to close out that first set of songs here in the final hour of this Friday's Back Porch Music. Big Bill Brinsey ahead of that with Trouble in Mind, the recording. C.C. Rider, the name of the song that we heard. We heard Stefan Grossman and Duck Baker prior to that from their collection Northern Sky, Southern Blues, and a version of Shake Sugar Ree. We heard Briney McGhee and Sonny Terry, and from the recording Briney McGhee and Sonny Terry Sing, a version of the song Dark Road prior to the music from Stefan Grossman and Duck Baker. Jesse Fuller before that with Key to the Highway from the collection Jesse Fuller's Favorites. Chris Thomas King and a version of Trouble Will Soon Be Over ahead of that. And to begin, some brand new music from Keb Mo. His new recording is called The Breakdown. Fussing and Fighting, the name of the song that we heard from that brand new recording from Keb Mo to open up the hour. Thanks for listening and thanks for your support. Support also comes from the Vocal Arts Ensemble, performing their summer concert at Duke Chapel this Sunday, 4 p.m., featuring Thomas Tallis's 40-voice work, Spem in Allium. Open to the public, details vocalartsensemble.org. 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

0: Guy Davis and Fabrizio Poggi from their collection Sonny and Brownie's Last Train, a tribute to Sonny Terry and Brownie McGee, and Going Down Slow, the name of the song that we heard.
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It was early one morning, the song we heard. 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We'll close tonight with Sun House.

Sunhouse and a version of Death Letter from the collection Forever on My Mind. And that'll wrap up Back Porch Music for this Friday evening. Freddie Jacobs with the program tonight. Thanks so much for listening. 8 o'clock Friday, Saturday, and Sunday nights each weekend. Back Porch Music on WUNC. We'll join the BBC next, and that continues overnight. 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Oral STL KJJ 40 WHY 966 and WPSF 825. 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
1: Stands for Spielberg, the K for ex-Disney chair Jeffrey Katzenberg, and the G for music mogul David Geffen. And we've already covered some of this story, by the way, in our David Geffen episode. The three men put in their own money, $33.3 million each, plus $2 billion of other people's money.
2: I remember this being founded at the time. It was like a big, huge deal. It was kind of like money and the creative industries coming together. But starting a studio is a much bigger gamble than a production company. This is the first new big studio in a generation. The other ones were all established before World War II, during that golden age of Hollywood, MGM, all those kind of people. Those studios had vast back catalogues, and the revenue from that keeps them afloat when they make inevitable multi-million dollar flops. So Steven, up to this point, had been relatively flop-free. He had a few duds, but he'd never really made a film that had lost money. Steven said, "I threw myself over the barbed wire with Jeffrey and David so we could have what we wanted."
1: But with so much skin in the game, you'd assume that Steven would make films exclusively for DreamWorks. But no. The first film he directed after setting up DreamWorks was the Jurassic Park sequel, The Lost World, which was for Universal. But even Saving Private Ryan was a co-production with Paramount. And as Jeffrey Katzenberg put it, having half of something Steven's excited about is better than having none.
2: That's a great quote. DreamWorks released a number of hits, but for every hit, there was at least one flop. And in fact, DreamWorks was on the verge of bankruptcy several times, and the studio began to sort of fall apart.
1: And in 2006, Steven and his partner sold DreamWorks to Viacom, the parent company of Paramount, for $1.6 billion. Steven stayed on as a key creative partner, but it wasn't a happy marriage. 2 years after the deal, Paramount released Steven from his contract. He relaunched DreamWorks as an independent production company.
2: So he continued directing high-profile films, including Lincoln, Bridge of Spies, and The Fablemans, which was semi-autobiographical. And not much of a film, if you ask me. I'm allowed to be a critic here. I thought it was terrible. Anyway, to this day, Steven remains the highest grossing director of all time. His films have grossed over $10 billion at the box office.
1: And in 2017, he had the opportunity to be bought out of his theme park deal for the huge lump sum of between $500 million and $1 billion. But Steven chose to keep that deal, leaving him with one of the most lucrative ongoing revenue streams in Hollywood, and maybe the only one that involves roller coasters.
2: So that's where our billionaire's story ends. On the Good Bad Billionaire podcast, we've also scored him on a set of billionaire categories: wealth, controversy, power and legacy. You can find that by searching for Good Bad Billionaire wherever you get your podcasts.
1: There we also have over 80 episodes exploring the lives of the super rich, from celebrities to CEOs.
2: Good Bad Billionaire is a BBC Studios production for the BBC World Service.
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5: And now if you look at me, I feel it within myself that I have value.
4: We're in Rwanda meeting women who are speaking up against sexual and gender-based violence.
5: When going through the difficulties I've gone through, you're isolated, you're stigmatized. But I want to tell anyone who's gone through that experience that it is possible to be well. You can be loved, valued, and what's most important is God is with you. He has never left you.
4: We'll also hear how their husbands and church

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1: And it's complicated.
2: Sometimes it doesn't go your way, and this one, it's right there.
3: Look how golden these apples
2: are. Yes. This is why I love cooking. You put butter, sugar, flour, apples, and then you can make this.
1: Okay, I'm cutting this tart now.
2: Have you ever had tarte tang before?
1: No.
3: Nor have I ever seen anyone so excited and emotional over pastry.
1: Look at this!
2: You can eat it with a lot of things, whipped cream, ice cream, but I prefer creme fraiche.
3: Thank you very much. Okay, let's see. This is gorgeous.
1: Yeah.
3: The sourness of the apple and the freshness of this creme fraiche and the creaminess, crunchiness of the pastry.
2: This is one big, incredible hug from autumn.
3: When I asked you what hygge means earlier, I wish people could just taste this and they would know what it means.
2: Yeah. But you know, I think the meal kind of have a beginning and a middle and an end. The beginning is the expectation, sitting down, looking at all the colors like we did, and then you start eating and enjoying it. That's a middle. And you have a pause where you kind of digest a little and relax. And then come the finish, which is the beauty of a perfect dessert.
1: I must ask, Trina, you put hours, days, some of the stuff that you put in this, you've been preparing for weeks,
3: and you prepare these gorgeous meals and this beautiful table. But of course, within minutes, we have dug in and eaten it. How does it feel for you that you're putting all of this time and energy and you know that it's just going to disappear?
2: But it's not, because you ate it. So you will carry it at least for 24 hours, and you'll carry it as a memory as well. Food carries about not only that identity, but it also carries a lot of memories. You know, you think about people, you send them love. So even though it's eaten and digested, it's still there, because it carries a story and it means something. It sounds very naive, but I really think if we saw the world through food, we could come a long way.
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6: This is Embodied from PRX and WUNC. I'm Anita Rao. Ray Geringer grew up on a sheep farm in West Virginia. Once they moved away for college and came out as queer, nobody thought they'd move back home.
7: I mean, I don't think people explicitly said, like, oh, you can't move home now, but it was, like, very clearly, why would you do that to yourself? 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
6: Today, we'll hear about Ray's conversations with dozens of other country queer people and their stories of compromise, tenacity, and a whole lot of driving. Just ahead on Embodied.
8: Live from NPR News in Washington, I'm Windsor Johnston. Crowds of protesters gathered outside the Kennedy Center last night ahead of a court-ordered deadline

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1: Coming up on this mountain onto a dirt road before they even get to my dirt driveway with like wild goats to bring me food. 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And like, I just feel like I'm not really a marriage person. Like, I don't get it. 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But I feel like my relationship to West Virginia makes me understand what that might be like for people who are into it. Like, just like I just want to be here kind of forever, even through the hard stuff.
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2: 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Today's episode was produced by Kaya Finlay and edited by Amanda Magnus. Wilson Sayer provided editorial support. Nina Scott is our intern, and Jenny Lawson, our technical director. Quilla wrote our theme music. This program is recorded at the American Tobacco Historic District. 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I'm Anita Rao.
3: 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A heat advisory is in effect today for most of central North Carolina. We'll see high temperatures in the upper 90s. There's also a chance of thunderstorms this afternoon. High temperatures will reach the mid-80s on the Outer Banks. It's 74 degrees in the Triangle, 75 in Fayetteville, 72 in the Triad, 74 on the Outer Banks at 7 o'clock.
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6: Live from NPR News in Washington, I'm Windsor Johnston. A white tarp now covers scaffolding outside the Kennedy Center in Washington, D.C., where a legal battle has been playing out over the building's new signage, which bears President Trump's name. According to the New York Times, crews began working to remove Trump's name overnight, just hours after the center requested a 12-hour extension of a court-ordered deadline. The Times says one of its photographers was able to peek through the tarp and saw one of the letters being removed. Earlier this year, the Kennedy Center's Trump-aligned board voted to add the president's name to the venue. The move sparked a lawsuit filed by Democratic lawmakers who argue only Congress has the authority to change the center's name. The Washington National Opera has filed a lawsuit against the federal government.

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3: 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There's a heat advisory in effect for most of central North Carolina today. It's going to be sunny and hot, a chance of thunderstorms late in the afternoon, highs in the upper 90s in the Piedmont and Sand Hills, mid-80s on the Outer Banks. It's 77 degrees in the Triangle, 78 in Fayetteville, 75 in the Triad, and 75 on the Outer Banks at 8 o'clock.
4: From NPR News in Washington, D.C., this is Weekend Edition. Adworny. This hour, the Trump administration has blessed the union of two rival Hollywood titans. Then we'll take you to Senegal, where aid cuts have led to shortages in malnutrition care.
5: This is something natural. This is something human. When you see that your kids are in good health, you are happy and you feel good. But whenever your child is just suffering, you suffer with them.
4: We'll talk to an actor who memorized all 154 of William Shakespeare's sonnets, and the World Cup is underway. The U.S. won its first game, 4-1 over Paraguay. First, our newscast. It's Saturday, June 13th, 2026.
6: Live from NPR News in Washington, I'm Windsor Johnston. The U.S. military says it shot down several Iranian drones as they were heading toward the Strait of Hormuz. NPR's Carrie Khan reports both the U.S. and Iran say they're seeing progress in signing a preliminary peace deal.
7: In a post on social media, the U.S. Central Command says Iran launched what it called multiple one-way attack drones to strike commercial ships in the vital waterway. U.S. forces shot all the drones and that, quote, traffic flow through the strait continues unimpeded, according to CENTCOM. Meanwhile, Iran's foreign minister posted on social media that a deal had, quote, never been closer to being reached. Pakistan's prime minister also signaled that a deal was nearly finalized. A senior Trump official also confirmed to reporters that the two sides were close, but added a bit of caution, saying most in Iran want to sign the deal, but, quote, not everybody, adding that Iran's system is very complicated. Carrie Khan, NPR News, Tel Aviv.
6: A federal judge has issued a preliminary injunction blocking the Trump administration's nearly $2 billion anti-weaponization fund. As NPR's Ryan Lucas reports, the court said the move was necessary.
8: At a court hearing on a lawsuit challenging the fund, U.S. District Judge Leonie Brinkema said the public statements from DOJ officials that the department was abandoning the fund were not sufficient. She noted that President Trump continues to publicly support the fund and that the government has refused to formally declare under oath that the fund is indeed dead. Judge Brinkema therefore issued a preliminary injunction blocking the fund, but she gave the Justice Department 1 week to provide a clear, unambiguous declaration.

0: declaration under penalty of perjury, signed by the acting attorney general and the U.S. Treasury secretary, that the fund will not move ahead. If it does so, the judge said she will likely dismiss the lawsuit. If the government does not do so, then the case will move forward. Ryan Lucas, NPR News, Alexandria, Virginia.
1: Stocks seesawed this week, but all three major indexes ended higher. NPR's Scott Horsley reports Wall Street's not the only place where prices are going up.
2: The week was marked by a couple of eyebrow-raising inflation reports. Consumer prices in May were up 4.2% from a year ago. That's the biggest annual increase in more than 3 years. Wholesale prices jumped more than 6%. Investors are concerned that stubborn inflation will prevent the Federal Reserve from cutting interest rates anytime soon. Fed policymakers hold their next rate-setting meeting next week. SpaceX blasted off as a public company on Friday. The record-setting IPO raised tens of billions of dollars to help bankroll the company's ventures in spaceflight and artificial intelligence. For the week, both the Dow and the S&P 500 index rose about 0.2%, while the Nasdaq climbed 0.7%. Scott Horsley, NPR News, Washington.
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3: This is WUNC News. I'm Bradley George. Months after they left the state for a routine deployment to the Middle East, more than 100 soldiers of the North Carolina National Guard have been sent overseas. Jay Price reports.
4: The soldiers are part of a group of about 800 who shipped out for a regular year-long rotation as part of an ongoing presence of U.S. forces in Kuwait called Operation Spartan Shield. In the weeks after their departure ceremony in late January, they were sent to Fort Bliss, Texas for a few weeks of routine pre-deployment training before flying to the Middle East. But after the war with Iran began, the Pentagon opted to keep them in Texas indefinitely. Those now overseas are an advance group, said a North Carolina Guard spokesman. Who, for security reasons, would only say they've been sent to the area U.S. Central Command is responsible for and not the country. That area includes the Middle East. It's still not clear when or even whether the main group of soldiers in the unit will follow them. Jay Price, WUNC News.
3: North Carolina has turned down an invitation to participate in President Trump's Great American State Fair on the National Mall in Washington. The North Carolina Department of Natural and Cultural Resources says the decision stems from budget and staffing limits. Officials estimate that setting up a pavilion in Washington will cost more than $100,000 for the 16-day event. Instead, the state will focus on local America 250 celebrations, including a major event at the state capitol on July 4th. The Carolina Hurricanes are hosting some watch parties tomorrow for Game 6 against the Vegas Golden Knights in the Stanley Cup Final. A party inside the Lenovo Center has sold out, but there will be a tailgating event on the arena's South Plaza. And Caniacs will also gather at Red Hat Amphitheater in downtown Raleigh. In college baseball, North Carolina beat Mississippi 6-1 yesterday on opening day of the College World Series in Omaha. The Tar Heels will face West Virginia tomorrow. A heat advisory is in effect for most of central North Carolina today. It's going to be sunny and hot with a chance of thunderstorms late in the afternoon. Highs in the upper 90s in the Piedmont and Sandhills, mid-80s on the Outer Banks. 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It's 77 degrees in the Triangle, 78 in Fayetteville, 75 in the Triad, 75 on the Outer Banks at 8:06.

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2: 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A heat advisory in effect for most of central North Carolina today. Sunny and hot, a chance of thunderstorms late in the afternoon. Highs in the upper 90s in the Piedmont and Sand Hills, mid-80s on the Outer Banks. Partly cloudy tonight with a chance of rain. Lows in the lower 70s.
3: 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Nadwarny, this hour, China's effort to become dominant in university research.
4: You know, it may be that we can tell somebody, yeah, there's going to be a cure for your deaf child, but you're going to have to go to Shanghai to get it. 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
3: Also, a 90-year-old will attempt to summit Mount Kilimanjaro.
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3: And the New York Knicks go for an historic win tonight in the NBA Finals.
6: It's been a long time coming. We've been through it.
3: First, our newscast. 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
7: Live from NPR News in Washington, I'm Windsor Johnston. The U.S. military says it shot down several Iranian drones targeting commercial ships in the Strait of Hormuz hours after both sides indicated they were inching toward a peace agreement. NPR's Deva Shivaram reports a senior administration official told NPR the agreement could be finalized in the coming days.
8: The official, who was not authorized to speak publicly, says the U.S. and Iran are about 80 to 85% of the way to an agreement, but nothing is finalized. The U.S. official says the deal would reopen the Strait of Hormuz and end the blockade there, and it would end Iran's nuclear program and work on a performance-based model with incentives for Iran.
7: It's NPR's Deva Shivaram reporting. The Justice Department has given its seal of approval for allies of President Trump to merge two Hollywood titans, Paramount and Warner Brothers Discovery. But as NPR's David Folkenflik reports, it's likely not the end of the story.
9: The $111 billion deal would put Paramount Pictures and Warner Brothers Studios under the same roof. Same for HBO and Paramount Plus, CBS and CNN. The Justice Department cited the major streamers, that's Netflix, Amazon, and Apple, in saying competition wouldn't be hurt in Hollywood, and neither would consumers. Trump has said he wants the deal to go through so CNN would be run like CBS News. The new editor-in-chief at CBS has had a rocky go. Her brief tenure has been marked by crisis and accusations of ideological bias. Trump's pick as head of the Federal Communications Commission has signaled he's likely to approve the deal, too. But authorities in the UK and Europe are still reviewing it. And several Democratic states' attorneys general are investigating. They may sue to block the merger. David Folkenflik, NPR News.
7: The U.S. has won its opening game of the FIFA World Cup, beating Paraguay 4-1. NPR's Becky Sullivan reports from Los Angeles. It was a historic night for the American team.
10: The goals came early and often for the U.S. The first came in the seventh minute. An own goal deflected off the foot of a Paraguayan defender. Then came not one, but two goals by striker Falaron Balogun, the New York-born Londoner making his World Cup debut. It was a dreamy night, he said afterward. Finally, substitute midfielder Gio Reyna knocked in a goal in extra time. Four goals is the most the U.S. has ever scored in a World Cup game, and Balogun's brace is the first time an American has scored.

0: scored twice in a World Cup game since the very first tournament in 1930. Next up for the Americans is a match against Australia next Friday. Becky Sullivan, NPR News, Los Angeles.
1: Anthropic says it will disable its latest AI models. The move came after the White House ordered the company to suspend their use by foreign nationals, citing national security concerns. It marks the government's biggest step to date to restrict access to the most advanced AI models. This is NPR News.
2: This is WUNC News. I'm Bradley George. A heat advisory is in effect today for the Triangle, Sandhills, and Fayetteville. The National Weather Service says the heat index could reach 108 degrees. That could lead to heat-related illnesses for people without access to cooling and hydration. Temperatures reached a record-breaking 101 in Raleigh and Fayetteville yesterday. The economy of the Triangle and other urban areas in North Carolina will feel the pinch from a reduced immigrant labor supply. A new report from UNC Chapel Hill's Keenan Institute of Private Enterprise says immigrant labor-dependent industries must address labor shortages or face rising costs and reduced economic output. Sarah Dickerson is a research professor at the Keenan Institute. She says increased immigration enforcement has led to people leaving the U.S. and less workers coming in.
3: So taken together, all of these different factors are contributing to reduced inflows and increased outflows. And I think that makes it likely that the labor shortages will continue.
2: The report proposes strategies such as automation and AI to address these labor gaps, including accelerated training programs to prepare American workers for high-demand jobs. More than 100 North Carolina Army National Guard soldiers have deployed overseas. The troops are with a Wilmington-based unit. A spokesman for the North Carolina National Guard declined to say what country they had been sent to, saying only that they were in regions supervised by U.S. Central Command, which includes the Middle East. Governor Josh Stein has announced a total of $13.7 million in grants spread over a dozen local governments to support neighborhood revitalization. The funds will be used for housing, infrastructure, and community projects that benefit low- and moderate-income North Carolinians. Some of the counties receiving that money include Craven, Duplin, and Wilson. As we said, a heat advisory is in effect for most of central North Carolina today. It's going to be sunny and hot, a chance of thunderstorms late in the afternoon. Highs in the upper 90s in the Piedmont and Sand Hills, mid-80s on the coast. 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Penn Medicine is working to change lives, one moment, one treatment, one patient at a time. Thank you if you're a WUNC News sustainer, and if you need to update the payment information for that gift, just call 800-962-9862. And thanks.

0: Weiss reports.
1: The soldiers are part of a group of about 800 who shipped out for a regular year-long rotation as part of an ongoing presence of U.S. forces in Kuwait called Operation Spartan Shield. In the weeks after their departure ceremony in late January, they were sent to Fort Bliss, Texas for a few weeks of routine pre-deployment training before flying to the Middle East. But after the war with Iran began, the Pentagon opted to keep them in Texas indefinitely. Those now overseas are an advance group, said a North Carolina Guard spokesman, who for security reasons would only say they've been sent to the area U.S. Central Command is responsible for and not the country. That area includes the Middle East. It's still not clear when or even whether the main group of soldiers in the unit will follow them. Jay Price, WUNC News.
2: North Carolina has turned down an invitation to participate in President Trump's Great American State Fair on the National Mall in Washington. The State Department of Natural and Cultural Resources says the decision stems from budget and staffing limits. Officials estimate that setting up a pavilion in Washington would cost more than $100,000 for the 16-day event. Instead, the state will focus on local American 250 celebrations, including a major event at the state capitol on July 4th. The Carolina Hurricanes are hosting some watch parties tomorrow night for Game 6 against the Vegas Golden Knights in the Stanley Cup Final. There's a party inside the Lenovo Center. It's already sold out, but there's a tailgate event happening at the arena's South Plaza. And Caniacs will also be able to gather at Red Hat Amphitheater in downtown Raleigh. In college baseball, North Carolina beat Mississippi 6-2 yesterday, an opening day of the College World Series in Omaha. The Tar Heels face West Virginia tomorrow. Heat advisory is in effect today for most of central North Carolina. 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It's 85 degrees in the Triangle, 86 in Fayetteville, 83 in the Triad, and 77 on the Outer Banks at 10:06.

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0: Well, our program was produced today by Sarah Koenig and myself. Thanks today to Dave Dickerson and Chris Gethard. David Rakoff, one of our longtime contributors, who wrote a variation of This Is Just to Say in that last act. He died back in 2012. He is not frozen, but his books are still out there. 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Thanks as always to our program's co-founder, Mr. Tori Malatia, who reminds you, don't mess with him.
1: I am loaded. I own my own house.
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5: If you've ever done anything at all, you know that stuff is not supposed to work out. But there's going to be a monkey wrench, that the universe is not your friend. You can't foresee what's happening tomorrow, much less predict how it's going to go down next year. But then every once in a while, something shifts. Things start working out, fitting together, A plus B equals C, like maybe the universe has money on it, and you're there for the ride. On the next Snap Judgment, Kismet. Amazing story from real people pushing the hand of fate. Snap Judgment. Cinema of sound. Movies of the mind. Storytelling with a beat. Right after this break.
6: Live from NPR News in Washington, I'm Louise Schiavone. The Pakistani prime minister says he expects a peace deal to be signed between the U.S. and Iran within the next 24 hours. President Trump on his Truth Social platform says the deal is scheduled to be signed tomorrow. Iran has not confirmed the deadline.
7: I'm Eric Hodge. 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

0: 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But what if someone actually does? When the Kismet episode continues, stay tuned.
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4: 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I'm Freddie Jenkins. 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
1: Just about 3 o'clock. Coming up next, it is No Small Endeavor. 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
2: I'm Lee C. Camp, and this is No Small Endeavor, exploring what it means to live a good life.
3: I remember my mom would call me, my friends would call me, and I didn't talk to one of them because I was getting so confused that making connection with someone meant you're going to lose them.
2: That's Hunter Prosper talking about the profound burnout he experienced as an ICU nurse during the COVID pandemic.
3: This patient passed away, and instead of me feeling something, I immediately thought, I need to get this patient to the morgue because we need another patient in this room. And I think it was that moment that I had said something's really wrong. I wasn't processing these emotions.
2: We discuss Hunter's experience navigating trauma as a young nurse and how a simple attempt to reconnect with the world became a viral interview series called Stories from a Stranger.
3: One day I had said, I'm going to go outside and talk to a stranger. I'm over not connecting with people.
2: All coming right up.
4: Live from NPR News in Washington, I'm Louise Schiavone. President Trump says a peace deal between the U.S. and Iran will be signed tomorrow, but nothing is finalized yet. NPR's Deepa Shivaram reports it comes after a week of reignited tensions in the region, though both sides have wanted to see an end to the conflict that the U.S. and Israel started.
5: Trump posted on social media saying the deal is scheduled to be signed tomorrow. Pakistan, which has been facilitating the deal, also indicated an imminent agreement that would be signed virtually. But details are still not yet clear on what the agreement will contain. Trump says immediately after signing the deal, the Strait of Hormuz would be, quote, open to all, and that the agreement will ensure Iran has no nuclear weapon. Trump is also scheduled to meet with allies in the region, including Qatar and Egypt, while at the G7 summit in the coming days. Deepa Shivaram, NPR News.
4: The artificial intelligence company Anthropic has abruptly...
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1: Laws. So it came up with a workaround. Fable 5, an advanced model with extensive safeguards, was released this week. Anthropic says it thinks the government is concerned that there may be a way to jailbreak the model to get around those safeguards, but Anthropic says it disagrees with the ban. John Ruich, NPR News.
2: In the city of Bunia, in Eastern Democratic Republic of Congo, teams of volunteers go door-to-door every day to raise awareness about Ebola. But despite efforts to contain the virus, it is spreading. Emmett Livingstone reports.
3: In Bunia, in Ituri province, the epicenter of the Ebola outbreak, people no longer greet each other with a handshake. Teams of volunteers have been going door to door to raise awareness about the disease. City residents consistently tell the volunteers that they don't have the money to buy disinfectant, and they implore the government for help. Official figures say that 139 people have died from Ebola, but the actual number is probably far higher. On Friday afternoon, a man riding on the back of a motorbike taxi in Bunia vomited blood and then died on the street. His driver fled the scene. Although his death hasn't yet been confirmed as due to Ebola, stories of similar incidents have become common, and there's a feeling that people are increasingly wary. For NPR News, I'm Emmett Livingstone in Bunia.
2: This is NPR. In Santa Clara, California, on day three of World Cup competition, Qatar faces Switzerland. In addition to the athletic competition, there will be a lot of attention to the weather. Steve Futterman has details.
4: Weather conditions during the World Cup competition have been a concern leading up to the event. In Santa Clara, the National Weather Service has issued a heat advisory. Temperatures could reach 88 degrees, and on the field, with the stadium trapping the hot air, it could get even higher. There will be two hydration breaks. Players are also being allowed to wear cooling vests designed to lower body temperature when they are not actually on the field. In the match itself, Switzerland, which is ranked number 19, is the favorite against 56th-ranked Qatar. 4 years ago, as the host nation, Qatar lost all three matches, becoming only the second host nation to fail to advance out of the group stage of the World Cup. For NPR News, I'm Steve Futterman in Los Angeles.
2: There were rival demonstrations in Rome today surrounding the issue of migration and new EU rules governing the issue. Several thousand rallied for a far-right agenda seeking sweeping reversals of migration. These include coercive returns, incentives to leave Italy, and some broader policy that critics say could even affect people in Italy with legal status. Opponents argue that proposed measures are unconstitutional, targeting people based on ethnic backgrounds, including naturalized citizens and their descendants. Later in the day, left-wing groups gathered by the thousands to support migrants. I'm Louise Schiavone, NPR News.
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6: I'm Lee C. Camp, and this is No Small Endeavor, exploring what it means to live a good life.
7: I had a skewed vision of what nurses were. I just kind of thought, they're just giving sponge baths to people. Like, really, that's what I thought nursing was. And I feel like as a nurse, I'm allowed to say that, but, you know. It's bad, but really, though, that was the perception.
6: That's Hunter Prosper. Hunter is an ICU nurse, and here he's talking about the first time he discovered the possibility of a career in medicine. He was a first-year English major with a love of language, but he wasn't sure if he wanted to pursue a career in the humanities. So his mom suggested shadowing a nurse at the local hospital.
7: I remember watching her, and these patients were feeling so uncomfortable in an uncomfortable setting. And then this nurse walks in, and then all of a sudden they're feeling comfortable. And I realized that this woman was healing people with her words. She was doing exactly what I love to do, which is stringing together words. Like, her ability to therapeutically communicate with these patients was so impressive. And I was so amazed at her ability to disarm these people. And that's when I said, wow, this is like the coolest way to use language. So I didn't shadow any other hospital profession, healthcare profession, which I love them all, but I didn't shadow

0: anything else, and I just said, nursing's my thing.
1: Hunter immediately switched his major and got his Bachelor of Science in Nursing in 2019. At his first hospital, he quickly became known for his ability to work closely with patients in high-pressure situations. He even won an award for his bedside manner. And he says that as he made his rounds, along with learning how to start IVs and change dressings on real patients, he discovered the real impact he could make just by listening.
0: In the hospital, I learned that silence is just as vital as the conversation itself. You tell a patient they have a terminal diagnosis. You saying something is not really going to help. It's actually not really going to help at all. What is going to help is you being a sounding board for them, is you being a diary for them. So they just said a sentence about how they feel that they're scared to be diagnosed with pancreatic cancer because they don't want to be known as a weak father and they're only 39 years old. Okay, now pause and let that person keep talking. I don't need to sit there and say, oh no, Mark, don't think like that. Like, it's too early. Be quiet. Okay, now Mark says, I just married my wife. Like, I can't believe this. No, let him talk again. We just got a puppy. Like, there's so many things that these patients want to say that if I'm going to interject, I'm going to ruin that stream of consciousness for them. And I'm going to overwhelm them with my words and my thoughts whenever I'm actually just here to listen to their thoughts and their words.
1: After only a year on the floor as a resource nurse, COVID hit, and Hunter made the difficult decision to move from general medicine into the intensive care unit.
0: If I'm going to be completely frank with you, like, I was actually really scared. Like, I don't want to sound more magnanimous than what it was. Like, I was scared. But in the ICU, one of the hardest things was communication. Like, quite literally with COVID, like, you couldn't either go into the room, or if you went into the room, you were wearing what looked like hazmat suit and they were wearing what looked like hazmat suit. That's not easy to communicate in that setting. You have a ventilator blowing into your mask, blowing into their thing. You're trying to give them medicine. Everything's beeping left and right. I kind of felt a call to action to tell myself, like, hey, I can do this. Like, I have skill here and I know that's what's needed.
1: And just as he thought, Hunter's communication skills did help patients. But in the intensity and tragedy of COVID, he also discovered that his gift came at a very high personal cost.
0: I found out that CPR is a lot harder on someone who just showed you a picture of their child. You know, CPR is a lot harder on someone who just told you their life story and said they can't wait to get out of here. And then for that person to die, and for you to take them down to the morgue, and for you to be dressing their body, my vocabulary is bankrupt right now to try to describe that, Lee, because I don't think there is a way to describe that. And then I said, okay, well, COVID's going to be done soon, Hunter. And that was what I thought. Close down. Don't become friends with these people. See them for what they are, which is just a patient. Get them in and get them out. And I remember I had a patient once who passed away. And usually if a patient stubbed a toe, like, eventually I would cry about it, right? Like, I go home and I cry about it. And this patient passed away. And instead of me feeling something, I immediately thought, I need to get this patient to the morgue immediately because we need another patient in this room because there is a wait list in the emergency room right now. It wasn't me mourning them. It wasn't me holding their hand while I took the lines out of their body, or it wasn't me combing their hair back to make them look presentable to go to the morgue. It wasn't that. It was, come on, hurry up. I need a nurse's aide. I need a patient care technician. I need the morgue people to come right now because I got to get the next patient. And I think it was that moment that I had said something's really wrong. Something like is not working out of my head. And that was such a dark place to be in. And I lived in that for a while. And then that was kind of how I came to a point of critical mass where I said, do I go left or right here?
1: In an attempt to connect with the world again, Hunter went out and found a stranger, decided he simply wanted to have a conversation and see where it might go. Then he did it again and again. And eventually he began asking for permission to record the people he interviewed, who were bringing him back to himself, one conversation at a time. And he began posting them online.
0: And that's when I chose to do Stories from a Stranger.
2: What advice would you have for someone who's struggling to find happiness?
3: Oh, boy. I always thought you don't look for it or that it'll find you. Because when you look in that, you usually make the wrong decisions. You're trying too hard. You know, eventually, if it's supposed to come your way, it will.
2: Yeah.
3: That's what I believe. But don't, that's all.
2: It's beautifully said.
3: I hope.
2: Do you follow your own advice?
3: Yeah. Oh, yeah. Yeah. If I deserve it, I'll get it. If I don't, I won't.
2: What's your name?
3: Joanne.
2: Joanne. Nice to meet you, Joanne.
3: Nice to meet you too, sweetheart.
1: Before he knew it, he found himself in the midst of a viral sensation. Stories from a Stranger has now amassed over 10 million followers and expanded into a New York Times bestselling book. 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
0: I'm happy to be here, Lee. Thanks for having me.
1: For those who have not yet discovered your work, give us kind of a very quick summary of what you would say that you do these days.
0: I am an ICU nurse by trade. That's kind of where all this started. But what I do now in conjunction with is I travel around the world and I talk to strangers. And I'm approaching these strangers and asking them deeper questions about themselves and then trying to show that we're more alike than we are different. That takes me all over the country, all over the world.
1: So, you know, you and I both have found at least part of our vocation to be asking people questions and asking people good questions and connecting in that way. And for me, I've often thought of that importance in my own story, going back to my mother, because she always insisted, and she could be very belligerent about this. She would sometimes take us by the arm and kind of shake us and say, you better never ignore an older person, and you ask them a question about their life. I didn't like it when I was a kid that she would insist upon that, but it's been one of the most important things of my life, you know, that I get to connect with people that way. How do you think your work of asking people questions relates to your own lived childhood experience, or does it?
0: That's either super coincidental or you've done a lot of research, Lee, but my mom is by far the most important person in my life, the most influential as well. It's always been her and I growing up. There's a lot of different avenues I can go down to tell you how it led me to the here, but I think the main reason, little things, like when I was growing up, my mom, she always wanted me to not be nervous in front of other people. So I can remember if we were in line at a fast food place or something, like she would have me go up to ask for like the extra honey mustard. And the little moments like that where I was never afraid to approach and talk to people because my mom was always behind me. And so I think in the back of my head, I'm always imagining like, my mom's watching me. I got to like make her proud here.
1: Yeah, I did read somewhere that you said something to the effect that conversation is what bonded you and your mom together.
0: Yeah. So her and I growing up for so many years, I can remember just wanting to come home and talk to my mom and hang out with her because she was my best friend. Being from a smaller town in a different environment, you can be a little ostracized for not having that complete nuclear family, you know? And so I think we found a lot of solace in each other. And I think we found a lot of ability to express ourselves with each other. You know, my mom was a young girl as well. She was 24 when she had me. She was still learning a lot about life too. So I just carried that with me always.
1: You said not having a complete nuclear family. So a father not present?
0: No.
1: How do you think the absence of your father has been present to you?
0: I think it's something I battled with for a while because when I found moments of it affecting me, I was upset with myself because I was like, you know, Hunter, your mom's taking such good care of you. And if you're sad about your father, then you're saying that she's not doing a good job. And she is. She was my mother and my father. She played both roles and she played them both beautifully. But I think there always was that sense of, you know, am I worth loving? Am I worth enjoying? I guess maybe the typical thing that a lot of people would talk about, but I did mill around a lot of life trying to seek approval from a lot of people, I think because I was missing it from my father. And that molded me into a like a quote unquote like a good boy, but it was really me just trying to get praise and adulation from other people because I probably wasn't finding it from my dad.
1: That kind of understandable quest for adulation that you just mentioned, how have you found to maybe kind of disentangle yourself from that? Or have you? Is it something that you continue to be aware of in your life?
0: Yeah, I think it's something I'll always be privy to, Lee. I think it's a cycle and I find myself completely detangled from it some days. And then I find myself completely enmeshed in it other days. And when I was a kid, younger boy, I think it would affect my mood a lot. Now it's just something that I carry and I can ponder about. I might think about it randomly at a dinner, right? But it doesn't consume my thoughts so much that now I'm out of that dinner and I can't talk to anyone and all I can think about is my dad.
1: Thank you. So you decide at some point when you're going off to college to pursue a degree in English?
0: I do. That was my first love. For some reason, Lee, I loved writing so much. I was the kid that the friends would pay to write their essays. And then I would just like go over. I wouldn't even take money from them. I'd be like, I mean, I just like doing this. So I was like, English, that's for sure. I'm going to do that. 18-year-old boy, I was green stick. I was like, yes, that's what I'm doing.
1: What do you suspect in your childhood experience relates to that sort of love of words and love of storytelling?
0: I think the ability to articulate is a superpower. And so as a kid, I'd be feeling emotions that I didn't know how to describe, maybe because of my father, maybe because of other things that were happening in my life. But now having these words at your disposal to be able to talk, to be able to express yourself, to be able to say, this is what's going on in my mind, and I can at least describe it. And then when you can recognize a problem, then you can attack the problem. But if you don't have the words to describe what you're even feeling, I mean, that's just, you're just balling up your fist.
1: Yeah, I think it's incredibly insightful. I mean, you know, there are people who study language that will talk about comparative languages and how certain languages have certain words for certain phenomena or certain realities that another language may not have. And because you don't have language for it, you sometimes literally can't see it or can't pay attention to it. And so I think the way you describe that is quite helpful. So you go to college and then you are pursuing this English degree, and yet you take this diversion to nursing.
0: Mm-hmm. So I loved it. I was having a lot of fun. I was in British literature post-Shakespeare. It was so much fun. I didn't know what I was going to do with it, but I loved it. And I talked to my advisor in college and I was like, hey, I love this. And she had studied English as well. And I was like, so like, what can I do with this? Tell me the possibilities. I'm an 18-year-old man. I can't wait to see what the world has in store. And she was like, well, you can be a professor. And then she kind of paused and she's like, I'm not going to lie to you, Hunter. Like, you could write a book or you could be a professor. Those are pretty much the two things I got. And I was like, I was like, really? And she said, yeah, but still, Lee, I wasn't deterred. I was like, I'll figure it out. And then I talked to my mom about it. And she was like, baby, I love that you love English, but I want you to be safe after college to be able to ensure that you have the ability to get a job, I guess is the most succinct way I can put that. And I was like, well, all right, if my mom says jump, I really ask how high. And she was like, why don't you shadow someone in the hospital? Hospital jobs will always be there. And I was like, okay, I'll do that. So I chose a nurse. And I went into it just thinking, this will be what it is. You know, nurses are cool. I think everyone respects nurses. Like, I'm not mad I'm here, but I'm also not passionate that I'm here. And I shadow this nurse. She's really sweet. And I begin to notice something. She's healing patients with her words. And that's something that I didn't know nurses did.

0: what year do you get out of college?
1: 2019.
0: Okay. So, and then comes the pandemic.
1: Yeah. Well, 1 year. So I got to have a complete year as a nurse, and I worked as a resource nurse, which is a nurse that just travels all throughout the hospital. And then at the end of that year, right around when COVID had started, I decided to become an ICU nurse.
0: Wow. Did you make that decision after the pandemic had started?
1: Yep.
0: What do you think precipitated that decision on your part?
1: My first year, I had gotten an award at my hospital, and it's a very large level one trauma hospital. And the award was essentially that I made patients feel very seen, right? Like, I've been known as a nurse that was able to, if you have a patient you're having problems with, put Hunter on that case and that patient will be happy. And so I knew I had, objectively, just from that, I had some merit in that I can communicate with people. And so in the ICU, one of the hardest things was communication. It was very difficult to communicate with not just the people that were unconscious or the people that are on ventilators or paralyzed. Obviously, communicating with them is impossible, but it was hard to communicate with someone when there's a barrier around you. And I was always pretty competent with medicine too. Like, it's funny, I always hype up nursing and I never even talk about the medical side of it. Obviously, it was very intense doing CRRT with people, renal replacement, things like that. That's obviously very medical heavy. And it's something I always understood. Like, I always understood how to give norepinephrine and why we give it. I always understood when to give sodium bicarb. I understood these things, but it was twofold. I knew they needed that. I knew they needed a nurse that understood those things, but I knew they also needed a nurse above all that can communicate with these patients, because this is a really scary time, not just for us, but for them. So I was just like, yeah, my skills are going to be most used here. And transparently, I was like, but it's all right, Hunter. It's only going to be a year. You know, it's only going to be 6 months. Like, I told myself, this is going to be tough and you're quite literally on the front lines here, but give it a year and everything's going to settle down and you're going to be all right. And I was like, it was not a year.

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0: Welcome back to No Small Endeavor, exploring what it means to live a good life. I'm Lee C. Camp. If you're just joining us, our guest today is ICU nurse, as well as digital creator and podcaster, Hunter Prosper. We're discussing his path from the ICU to his ongoing interview project, Stories from a Stranger. I'm interested in Hunter in 2019 to 20, when you're learning nursing, your rookie year as a nurse, and you're learning how to pay attention. From your experience, what would you say are like keys to learn to pay attention to the people in front of us?
1: Something that I learned that immediately I know works almost every single time, and I found it in the hospital, is when you're speaking to someone, when they speak to you, allow them to get their full thought out. Because the minute that you start interjecting and you start throwing in these ad libs and you start trying to talk while they're talking, it makes them feel as though what they have to say isn't worth it. I was always listening because that was a polite thing to do. But the thing is with conversation, it was sort of like a dance. In my eyes, I was like, okay, to make these people the most comfortable, I need to be the lead dancer here. I'll dictate the conversation. And of course, like I'm listening, I'm active listening. I love what they have to say, but like I'm going to lead to make sure they never feel awkward. Right. I was always really nervous about awkwardness. I didn't want that awkward sound. So my high school, elementary school, college, I was always the person that was like, thought he was a really good conversationalist because I always controlled the conversation. I'm going to listen, but then, hey, make sure you have that next word on deck so this conversation doesn't grow stale. And then in the hospital, I learned that silence is just as vital as the conversation itself.
0: Any other observations about how to pay attention?
1: This is very patient specific, so I don't know if this helps, but there's really something to be said that when a patient is going through something, almost 9 times out of 10, a patient's in the bed. They're laying on the bed or sitting on the bed. And 9 times out of 10, the nurse is standing up. The doctor's standing up. The patient care technician's standing up. Everyone's standing up because there's no bed for us to lay in. A big thing that helps is while a patient's talking to you, and maybe while anyone's talking to you, don't try to take the higher ground because that can give a sense of intimidation. Anytime I talk to a patient, I'd pull up a chair and I'd sit next to them. And I think that level of eye contact really helped as well. And I don't want to sound like I was going to this like with some sort of manipulation, like, oh, I'm going to disarm this person by being at their eye level, or I'm going to disarm them by letting them speak. It was just things that I picked up that I was like, these conversations go a lot better when I do X. These things do a lot better when I do Z. And those are probably the two of the most important things that I found is the height in which your eye levels are and letting the person talk.
0: Yeah. Thank you. So back to here you are, pandemic, you're in the ICU. What are just some of your memories that stand out in your mind when you think about sights or smells or sounds? What was that like for you in your palace of your memory?
1: Beeping. I often hear beeping in my head. Like when I have moments of silence, I can vividly hear beeping. Ventilators backing up when the person is choking. The sound of the ventilator clicking. It gives this very like visceral, loud, like backtracking sound. And you hate it because that's not good. Like that could potentially mean the patient's choking. Suction. I hear suctioning a lot. That was obviously a big thing as well. But one thing I remember seeing a lot was a person lying flat and a tube coming from their mouth to connect them to the ventilator so we can breathe for them. I see that a lot, a person flat. I feel like this is a therapy session. I'm going through these.
0: I appreciate you sharing.
1: No, but of course, but I see that a lot. And very vulnerable people, they're wearing a hospital gown. I respect patients so much because of what they have to go through when I think about just something as simple as the humility of having to wear a hospital gown. And so, yeah, like it draped over skinny shoulders. It's interesting. When I applied for the ICU, I had this very strange dichotomy of emotions. I was shadowing someone in the ICU. So before I had worked officially there, I shadowed someone and I put in my application. And I remember the unit director is like the head nurse pretty much. She called me up to her office to say that I got the job while I was shadowing on the floor. And she was like being very kind, hyping me up. And I was so excited. I was like, oh my gosh, I just got a job in the ICU. Like, this is crazy. Okay, now it's time to do it. I go downstairs. And the minute that I go back downstairs, the person that I'm shadowing, their patient codes and we have to do CPR. And that patient dies. And it was my first time doing CPR ever. I think I had been involved in some code blues and some crash cart situations, but as a resource nurse, a lot of the patients I was dealing with, they weren't situations like that. ICU, you're always seeing that. And it was, I just got done with my application talking about, I can't wait to have this job. And then I stepped downstairs and yeah, the patient crashes. We're doing a few rounds of CPR, pushing all the drugs, and the patient dies. And it wasn't necessarily my patient. So the nurse and I and a few other nurses, we clean the body. We do every respectful thing you could think of and remove the lines. And then the people come to take them to the morgue. And the patient leaves on the stretcher. They go. And I just remember having this intense, it was a very intense feeling in my head. And right there, I was shaken. I don't think I made it known visibly. But in my head, I was very shaken. And that was an issue that I did in the ICU. And that's actually what led me to do Stories from a Stranger, is because I wasn't processing these emotions. I was, Hunter, you can do this. You got this. Okay, cool. Keep doing it. And I just kept saying that to myself. When in reality, I was really breaking in my head because situations like that were happening. And I think a lot of myself was telling me like, hey, don't be sad. Like, their family's the sad one. You know, that person's the sad one. The patient's loved ones, like there's so much suffering and they're the ones that deserve to feel that by themselves. You don't deserve that because you don't know this person. You don't deserve that because you're not close to this person. You don't deserve that because you didn't even go through anything. Yeah, you did some rounds of CPR and you felt their ribs crack and you watched the life leave their eyes, but you don't know that person.
0: I wonder, given your love of connecting with people and your skill at paying attention and conversing, did you find yourself in that ICU context wanting to avoid making those kind of connections so that you didn't have further trauma yourself out of that?
1: It was exactly that. I mean, that had happened on the first day. And then that wasn't an atypical day in the ICU, especially if this was in Pittsburgh level one trauma. That happened a lot. And because of that, I kept going into these patients' interactions with the mindset that I'm going to be their friend. They're going to be my friend. I'm going to make them feel comfortable. Just like that nurse I admired when I shadowed her. I'm going to make these people feel seen and comfortable in this hospital. And almost without exception, something would happen with the patient, something very intense, which naturally it's the ICU. So I don't know what I was expecting, but it like wasn't that, Lee. And I don't know why my brain like wasn't ready for that, but I just kept seeing and I kept making friends and I got into the cycle where I found out that CPR is a lot harder on someone who just showed you a picture of their child. You know, CPR is a lot harder on someone who just told you their life story and said they can't wait to get out of here, right? So I think for 6 months to a year, I was having that approach where I should be friends with them. And then I said, okay, well, COVID's going to be done soon, Hunter. And that was what I thought. Close down. Don't become friends with these people. See them for what they are, which is just a patient. Get them in and get them out. And I remember my mom would call me. My friends would call me and I didn't talk to one of them. I wouldn't pick up the phone. I would see the call and I'd say, stop calling me. Because in my head, I was getting so confused that making connection with someone meant you're going to lose them. Because I'd become conditioned in my workplace that if I was going to connect with you, I was going to lose you. And more drastically, specifically, but I would have to do CPR on you. You were going to be paralyzed. You were going to pass away. Like these thoughts were in my subconscious. So when my friends would call me, essentially my subconscious was telling me, stop being my friend. My mom would call me. I'd say, Mom, stop checking on me. Like, this is done here. We don't need to talk anymore. And that was such a dark place to be in. And I lived in that for a while. And then that was kind of how I came to a point of critical mass where I said, do I go left or right here? And that's when I chose to do Stories from a Stranger.
0: Tell us about how Stories with Strangers began.
1: I was in that dark place, and one day I had said, I'm going to go outside and talk to a stranger. I'm over not connecting with people. It's been well over a year since I actually made an honest connection with anyone because I refused to allow myself. And I was a boy who prided himself in connecting with literally everyone. So I went outside. I lived in a small neighborhood called Bloomfield in Pittsburgh. And I found this older lady. The poor thing was carrying her groceries. And I talked to her for an hour and a half, an hour and a half. And she seemed to really enjoy it. And I remember carrying her groceries for her, by the way, taking it back to her house and then going back to my house with the biggest smile on my face. And I was like, oh, there it is. That's what I was missing. I remember that feeling. It's like I was discovering a new person for the first time. And I said, I'm going to do that again. And so I did it again. And I did it again and again. I went by for a few weeks and I said, let me record one of these interactions. I grew up watching like YouTube and things like that. So I think every kid my age knows how to like record a video and edit a video. And so I went outside, started a conversation with a stranger, told them about what I wanted to do. And they said, yeah, get out your phone. Go ahead. Recorded it, went back home, edited it. I posted it and then the video just kind of took off immediately.
0: What was the conversation in that first video?
1: I had asked another older woman, what's one piece of advice you have for someone struggling to find happiness? Hmm. We talked for like an hour, but I distilled it down for like 25 seconds, 30 seconds. And that's kind of all it was. Kind of lived there.
0: Fascinating. So then you began doing this how often?
1: There's at least like 5 or 6 times a week I was posting. So that probably means I was talking to like 20 people a week. You know, it was probably a few people a day. And I kept that cadence for a while until I wanted to do more. And so I just started talking to more people throughout the day and it started taking up all of my time. Nursing is a 3-day-a-week job. At least mine was. You work 13-hour shifts. The days that I had off, just consumed by talking to people, I would just walk in a circle at a park for 8 hours, 7 hours, because how I interview people is a little different. I don't run up to people and like have my phone in their face. It needs to be organic and that takes time. So yeah, I would do 8-9 hours a day, the 3-4 days a week that I had off. And then I would edit when I come home. And then that was that. Really, that was my cadence for about 5 years.
0: You're asking these folks very intimate questions. So for those who haven't discovered, and I hope they will, give folks an idea of the kinds of questions that you're asking folks.
1: Before I ask these questions, it's important to note, Lee, that there's a lot of idle conversation behind the scene. And the 2-minute-long videos, which now it's a show and a podcast, so it's a lot longer. But these conversations you see are distilled down from, at minimum, an hour long, sometimes 2-hour-long conversations. I don't want people to get it misconstrued that I just walk up and I'm like, hey, can you cry for me? Like, that's not what I'm doing here. But yeah, I ask questions like, I guess my most notable would be, who's your greatest love and why did you fall in love with them? What's the most beautiful thing you've been told? What's the most pain you felt that wasn't physical? What do you see when you look in the mirror? Questions like that. But those are not my openers, by the way.
0: Yeah. Do the people that you're talking with have any idea of that's where this is going to go?
1: So when I first started, no one knew me at all because I hadn't done anything. So they certainly weren't expecting that. Now, sometimes I'll walk up to people and then they'll just immediately know that that's where the conversation is going to go. They're like, oh, you're Hunter. You do the videos. But that's not as common as you would think. So no, I try to be as disarming as possible. I try to just say, hey, let's have a conversation. And if you want to get deep, I've talked to a lot of people, Lee, where it doesn't get as deep. If really what they want to talk about is how hard work's been lately or what the weather's been like lately, I'll talk to someone for an hour about that. I quite literally have spoken to people about the weather for like 40 minutes, and that's fine by me. I just like conversation. I just like listening.

You're listening to No Small Endeavor and our episode with Hunter Prosper. 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Coming up, a short break, then Hunter and I discuss the responsibility that comes with sharing other people's stories, what he's learned from hundreds of conversations with strangers, and how embracing vulnerability has become his greatest strength.

0: A small endeavor on WUNC News, continuing until 4 o'clock. Ahead at 4, it is the Sam Sanders Show. 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

0: Welcome back to No Small Endeavor, exploring what it means to live a good life. I'm Lee C. Camp. If you're just joining us, our guest today is ICU nurse and digital creator and podcaster Hunter Prosper. We're discussing his path from the ICU to his ongoing interview project, Stories from a Stranger. Earlier, when you were talking about your learning about how to connect with people in that first year of nursing, and you talked about letting them talk and not interrupting them and let the space be there and continue to let them talk. And then you talked about learning to get down on their eye level rather than standing over. And then you said, kind of as a passing aside, I don't mean these things as mere tactics, but just a way to connect, right? And I think that that relates to this question about discernment. And I can imagine someone doing the kind of work that you do. And I don't know if I like this phrase, but it could be almost like emotional porn in one way, right? Or at least it can be a manipulative use of other people's vulnerability. That's clearly not what you want to do. Have you found yourself ever being tempted toward that or making mistakes in that regard? Or what's that been like for you?
1: No, and honestly, Lee, I think it comes down to intentionality thing. Because I quite literally just want to talk to the person, I never feel as though I'm trying to pry something out because I would just have a conversation. For example, the first video of mine that ever actually made me cry, the first interview, I should say, it was this woman who was my age in Huntington Beach, and I asked her who her greatest love was, and she started crying, and immediately I felt like the worst person in the world. I thought I had ruined this woman's day. And then she told me, I hadn't been asked this question in so long because everyone tiptoes around this because they don't want to talk about this with me. My fiance, my forever fiance, passed away tragically a few years ago. Suddenly wasn't expecting. And she was my age at the time. And I'd wanted to know if she wanted to talk more about it. And she said, there's nothing more I want to do than talk about this. And so we spoke about it. It was very powerful. And so then I hug her. It was 2 hours we were talking. And at the end, after the hug, after the exchange of beautiful words, she says, oh, Hunter, actually, you know, come to think of it, I think I just needed that. I think I just needed to talk about my story. But if you don't mind, I'd like you to not post it. And immediately I deleted the video because at the end of the day, I am a nurse. I'm not someone who grew up on social media as in like it was my job. Like I'm not a 16-year-old social media sensation. I started social media at 24 or 25. So I had a job and I still have a job and I will always have that job. So I'm not looking for security with this job. Knowing that video is going to do really well and it's going to do these awesome numbers and brands are going to love it, that doesn't satiate me. That's not the appetite that I'm looking for. Just talking to people and getting these stories out and showing that we're more alike than we are different, that's what satiates me. That's what I'm desiring. I love these podcasts, Lee. I love being able to travel the world and talk to these cool people. But if this all ends tomorrow, I am a nurse and I'm just going to keep doing nursing. I'm not scared to say, oh, I haven't had a viral moment in 3 months. That doesn't scare me one bit.
0: What are other stories you've heard told that stand out in your mind that you'll often find yourself going back to thinking about?
1: There was this elderly woman. She was deep into her 90s, but still self-sufficient. So I saw her taking out her trash. She was kind of struggling and I asked if she needed help. And she was like, oh yeah, sweetie, that'd be great. Helped her with her trash, started talking. I was like, I'd really like to know more about her. So I asked her if I could interview her. She said, oh my gosh, of course. Interviewer, it's a beautiful story. It's so much fun. I leave and I see her literally the next day. And I'm like, hi, so-and-so. And she looks at me and she's like, hi, how are you? And I'm like, I'm doing well. How you doing? Like, you know, blah. And I start saying things that are kind of like scaring her. She's like, how does he know that? And I'm like, okay, and whatever, leave. The next week I see her, she's taking out her trash. I ask if I can help. She's like, oh, of course. Thank you, sweetie. Take it out. And then she's like, what's your name, by the way? Like, how are you? And I realized that this woman, she had an onset of dementia. I don't know where in the phase it would have been, but she had something where she wasn't remembering our interactions. And so almost every day I would walk by her house and I would talk with her and I would get to know her. And, you know, I only did it once with the camera the first time. Then after that, it was always just me talking. And I kept getting to know her and she kept getting to know me that day, but then would forget the whole interaction the next day. And then I just kept learning so much about this older woman while every single day I was a new stranger. And every single day she was so kind to me. And what that proved to me is that this woman is just a nice woman. Every single day she's meeting the stranger and 100% of the time she is nice to me. She's never having a bad day. She's never having a moment where she's like, get this kid out of my face. Like every single time she's having fun. And I think about her a lot. And I think about how, you know, had I not started doing these, I wouldn't have that interaction with her. I wouldn't have had that beautiful story. I know so much about her life and she knows literally nothing about mine. But it was like in that moment, we were becoming best friends every single time. It was really cool. I think about that a lot.
0: Very poignant. When you think about life lessons learned or wisdom for how to live life well, what people do you think of? What kind of lessons have you learned that you have taken with you?
1: This is what I've learned from doing it in general, Lee, is that our experiences are extremely unique to us. You know, what you've gone through, Lee, I don't know. I've never walked in your shoes. Those are yours. But the emotions that you felt, they are not ours. They are everyone's. So you have felt anxiety for what I don't know. But I know that you felt it and I felt it. And that connects us. That makes our bond so strong because we are experiencing this human experience in real time together. The love you felt for something, I don't know what you felt it for, but you felt it and I felt love too. So like we both felt love. The paranoia you felt, I don't know why, but I felt it too. So we're connected by these emotions. And I think when you understand that, you start to understand that we're far more alike when we are different. And that makes this place feel a lot less scary.
0: You mentioned there our shared experience of anxiety. That's certainly true of me. Lots of anxiety and depression. And you have been open with your own sort of working through various such things. And so I guess one, I would just love to hear any sort of reflection upon things that you've learned through processing such things yourself. And then second, I presume it's at one level, maybe too obvious that you're inviting other people into vulnerability and then you have exhibited vulnerability yourself. But I don't know, any comments on any of that?
1: Yeah, I think the biggest thing is for so long, I was trying to avoid certain emotions, right? So happiness for me was the crown jewel. That was the emotion we should all feel. That was in my head growing up until I had started doing this. Everyone should strive to be happy is what I would always tell myself. But realizing that emotions are such a spectrum and talking to so many individuals and meeting them at different points in their life where they're very happy or they're very sad or they're very anxious, they're very scared, all these things, to know that we live life as a spectrum of emotions allows me to give myself more grace when I'm feeling a certain way. Knowing that when I go in the park, everyone's feeling their own thing, but we've all felt the same thing at one point, allows me to give myself grace to say, I can sit here with Lee and I can talk about my dad and I can be a little upset and that's okay. You know, Hunter doesn't have to be this big smiling face every single time. Hunter is allowed to smile. Hunter's allowed to smile when he's happy and he's allowed to smile when he's paranoid. He's allowed to have a mix of emotions, of infinite combinations and permutations. And that is just living life as a human.
0: For folks who find themselves perhaps feeling shy, inhibited about connecting with people, give us kind of maybe your best exhortations or advice or tutorial on getting better at connecting.
1: Yeah, know that they're a person too. That's pretty cliche, but that is something I've found with interviewing people that you would deem of higher status, or people of a celebrity degree, or people that have done something notoriety that everyone knows about. They truly, in the rawest form, whenever the interview is not super polished and they got their PR team behind them and stuff, whenever you're actually talking to them, they're fidgety just like I am. They're looking up and left and right just like I am. They get nervous and I get nervous. They get excited and I get excited. It goes back again. I guess everything goes back to that wheel of emotions. I promise you, that person you're about to approach, that person you're about to talk to, they aren't this ball of super confidence that will just push you down into the ground for even talking to them. That's not what's going to happen at all. What's going to happen is you're going to get a human interaction from a human. So a human and a human are very compatible. You should rest assured knowing that that conversation is something that you're allowed to have. Someone's not above you and there isn't a moment where you're not allowed to be able to have a conversation with someone. We're all on equal footing.

0: What surprises you about this season of life in which you find yourself? Does it surprise you, all the success that you've been able to attain and getting to do this kind of work?
1: That's been fun, Lee, but I think my biggest surprise is I'm the most vulnerable I've ever been, and I am the most quote-unquote, like, if you have an idea of machismo or manly or something like that, it's a stoic, right? Maybe it's someone who isn't crying. It's someone who, whenever he feels upset, it's like, listen, just be the leader here, be the pack leader. Don't let people see that you're faltering. But I feel more like a quote unquote man than I've ever felt in my life. And I am as vulnerable and out of my shell as I've ever been. When I'm feeling upset, I tell my fiance. When I'm feeling sad, I call my mama. When I have these emotions that are scaring me, I show them. And it's crazy to me that I am the most confident I've ever felt. And if you had met me in college, you'd have thought I was a very confident young man. I always made sure that I had the ability to be the center of the attention, right? And that can be a lot of psych issues too that we could talk about, Lee. But I always wanted that. And I think everyone would agree that Hunter was a very confident man. But the reality is I wasn't, and I'm very confident now. So I think that's what surprises me the most is that, yeah, you mentioned all the success and stuff that I have, but it's like, I don't care to be that person that's not showing emotion anymore. I don't care to be that person who's always happy and the one that everyone points to say, I want to be like him. I want to be happy like him all the time. I want to be strong like him. It's not that at all anymore. I'm excited to be who Hunter is, and I'm excited to keep being who Hunter is, and I'm excited to keep having the people in my life that I have in my life.
0: Been talking to Hunter Prosper. Hunter, it's great to be with you today. Thanks so much for the conversation, and lovely to be with you.
1: Thank you, Lee. Thanks for having me.

Here's one closing take on today's interview. First, if we'd had time, I would have liked to explore silence more. Hunter said that in nursing, he learned that silence is just as vital as the conversation itself. I might even want to amend Hunter's contention there and suggest that we re-envision silence as part and parcel of conversation. It's not so easy to practice silence because it often feels awkward, especially in fraught moments. Silence may require a relinquishing of the illusion of control. But sometimes maybe the most loving thing we can do is stop trying to manage the moment long enough for another person to find their own words. Second, I would have loved to explore more the cost of paying attention. Hunter discovered the pain of connecting with another person soon to die. But this is true even beyond the ICU. To really see another person is to make oneself vulnerable to their loss. And yet the greater cost, Hunter discovered, was not feeling too much. It was feeling too little. When a patient died and his first thought was, I need to get this patient to the morgue immediately because we need another patient in this room, he knew something had gone terribly wrong. Giving attention costs us something, but refusing attention seems to yield a terrible wound to the soul. So what are some practices here toward a good life? First, we can let people finish their thoughts. As Hunter put it, allow another to get their full thought out. That sounds small, but it may not be. We can choose not to interrupt. We can choose not to fill every silence with our own anxiety. Second, we can ask better questions while exercising care not to weaponize them. Hunter asked questions like, who's your greatest love? Or what's the most pain you felt that wasn't physical? But he's clear, those cannot, must not be openers. Depth requires patience, consent, and trust. Another human being must never be construed as mere material for our curiosity. And third, we can practice our own vulnerability. Vulnerability is not the opposite of strength. Indeed, Hunter said that he felt as strong as he ever had in his life, and yet that he is as vulnerable and out of his shell as he's ever been in his life. So, perhaps a reminder to us all that there is a strength, perhaps, that only the vulnerable can know, in which we finally find ourselves less ashamed of being human. That's a small, but not so small, take on today's episode. Peace to you, my friend.

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0: Our thanks to all the stellar team that makes this show possible. Christy Bragg, Jacob Lewis, Carriott Harmon, Jason Cheesley, Sophie Byard, Kate Hayes, Mary Evelyn Brown, and Audrey Griffith. Our theme song was composed by Tim Lauer. 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
5: Hey, I'm Sam Sanders. 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Before he hit it big, he thought he wanted to be a pastor. But then he embraced the fact that he's gay and made a big pivot. I talked to Jeff about being queer and being Christian.
6: Yeah, I don't remember like actually vocally apologizing to God, but I definitely felt guilty and was always trying to atone to God.
5: We also talk about how much has changed since we were young gay kids. Half of my gay friends are divorced. Wow.
6: What a beautiful way to show progress. I pay alimony.
5: Jeff Hiller's new memoir is called Actress of a Certain Age, My 20-Year Trail to Overnight Success. Coming up this hour after these headlines.
7: Live from NPR News in Washington, I'm Louise Schiavone. The Pakistani prime minister says he expects a peace deal to be signed between the U.S. and Iran within the next 24 hours. President Trump on his Truth Social platform says the deal is scheduled to be signed tomorrow. Iran has not confirmed the timeline. NPR's Dia Hadid has details.
8: The Pakistani Prime Minister Shehbaz Sharif posted on X that his country is preparing for an electronic signing of the peace deal, followed by technical level talks for the following day. The foreign minister, Ishaq Dar, posted similar news, saying the U.S.-Iran negotiations were in their final stage. The Iranian foreign ministry spokesman was reported in Iranian media as saying the deal will include releasing billions of dollars that's been frozen in Gulf banks. And he says at this stage, the deal will not address Iran's enriched uranium. While there appears to be momentum for the latest Mideast war to end, Iran and the U.S. have come close before to negotiating a deal, only to have it fall apart. Dia Hadid, NPR News.
7: The Trump administration says it's killed the leader of the Trendy Aragua cartel in Venezuela. In coordination with the Venezuelan government, Defense Secretary Pete Hegseth said in a statement on X, the attack took place earlier this week and in collaboration with Venezuelan security forces. NPR's Deepa Shivaram has more.
9: Keep in mind, this strike is coming at a challenging time for Trump and his presidency, right? On a global stage, the president is still waging a war with Iran that...
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0: Hey, y'all, it's the Sam Sanders Show from KCRW, all about the things that entertain us. Thank you so much for checking out my show. It is finally Pride Month. So this week, I am sharing a conversation I'm very proud of. My chat with actor and author Jeff Hiller. Chances are you know Jeff from his breakout role as Joel in HBO's Somebody Somewhere. Jeff won the Emmy for Best Supporting Actor in a Comedy Series for that performance.
1: I'm going to cry because for the past 25 years, I've been like, world, I want to be an actor. And the world's like, maybe computers.
0: In this conversation, Jeff Hiller and I offer up a big hot take on Hollywood and who we see on screen. We still don't see enough queer people or working class people. And we both agree that we don't see enough religious people. Jeff's character on Somebody Somewhere was all of those things.
2: Here's a little invite to this thing I do. Choir practice. Do you know Faith Presbyterian? That church in the Mills Mall?
3: Yeah, I'm not really much of a church person.
2: No, it's church adjacent. It's fun.
0: Jeff Hiller talks about this and so much more in his memoir, Actress of a Certain Age, My 20-Year Trail to Overnight Success. I love this chat for a lot of reasons. One, Jeff is really funny, and he thinks about identity in a way

0: I don't hear a lot. Also, we have a lot in common. We both grew up closeted church kids in Texas. All right, let's get into this chat. I think you're going to love it. Enjoy. I can't overstate how big of a fan I am. I'm honored you're here. Thank you.
1: Oh,
0: and
1: my
0: welcome.
1: Gosh. That's so genuine and nice, and I really appreciate it.
0: How not genuine are most of your press interviews?
1: Well, one time somebody was like, you know him from HBO's Somebody Someplace. And I was like, I don't think you know me from nothing. Don't.
0: Yeah. Well, it is always this like kind of double consciousness of interviews when you're on the circuit. Because like on the one hand, there's art that you have made that you love that the guest hopefully will love as well.
1: Right.
0: But on the other hand, both of us are here also under contractual obligations.
1: That's so true.
0: Right? Like, your book tour is part of your book deal.
1: Right.
0: They're paying me for this interview.
1: The jig is up, everybody.
0: The jig is up.
1: is commerce.
0: That said, I'm going to talk to you for free. I'm going to talk to you for free.
1: That's so nice. I'm going to talk to you for free, too.
0: There we go. I love it. Well, listen, we have so much to get into. I want to talk about the book. I want to talk about your work on TV and on stage. I want to talk about your upbringing. But first thing I have to bring up is a point of commonality.
1: Oh, okay.
0: We were both church kids.
1: Yeah. Hardcore.
0: I want to go to that because I wrote it down. You wrote in the book, quote, there was a time when I attended church every single day of the week. Saturday youth group, Sunday services and Sunday school, Monday after school tutoring, Tuesday handbell choir, Wednesday senior choir, Thursday Alleluia children's choir. I was a teen assistant.
1: It was.
0: That's incredible. Did you love all that church or totally hate it?
1: No, loved it.
0: Yeah.
1: I mean, there was no reason to be there otherwise.
0: You weren't forced?
1: No, and I wasn't getting paid or anything.
0: Yeah.
1: I wasn't great at handbell choir, but I loved the community of church. Yeah. And I loved that because I was, you know, nobody's ever like surprised when I tell them I'm gay.
0: You're gay?
1: I know, right? Exactly. So
0: we got to wrap this up. I didn't know.
1: And, you know, and I'm old, so I grew up in the 80s in Texas, and so, you know, it was like not good times, you know, and kids were so mean to me at school, but when you went to church, it was like a sanctuary. The sanctuary was a sanctuary. And so I loved the church because it was the one place where people were nice to me.
0: Can I tell you, as soon as I read you talk about that in the book, I said, oh, that was exactly my experience.
1: Yeah.
0: So I grew up in a Pentecostal church, like speaking in tongues, falling out.
1: Wow.
0: All the music sounded like the Blues Brothers. Right. And my mother was a church organist, which meant that whenever the church was open and she was playing, we were there too. So I was at church many weeks, six times a week as well.
1: Right.
0: And our church was very much like gay, no bueno.
1: Right.
0: But the church was the one place in my youth where I wouldn't get bullied for sounding too gay.
1: Yeah. Yeah.
0: You know?
1: Uh-huh.
0: And it's the place I felt safe.
1: Yeah. And you had a community.
0: Exactly. And it was juxtaposed because like my church was very fire and brimstone.
1: Right.
0: And sometimes we would hear sermons about the ills of homosexuality.
1: Oh, wow.
0: While the clearly gay choir director was sitting over there, my gay playing the saxophone. And everyone
1: played the sax?
0: I did.
1: Oh my God, this church is cool.
0: We had a whole band.
1: Like the whole band.
0: We called our band the Posse. Girl, we were with it. But it was this weird juxtaposition where you knew that queerness was in this space.
1: Mm.
0: And you knew that the queer people in the church were actually the backbone of it.
1: Uh-huh.
0: And there would be a script that we all said against homosexuality.
1: Mm.
0: But it's almost as if the church secretly loved the gay ones the most.
1: Were you conscious of that, like, as a kid? Like, were you, like, when you heard the ills of homosexuality sermon, were you conscious, like, this is about me? Or was it more like,
0: I ask the questions here. Oh, I'm kidding.
1: Sorry.
0: No, I love. Okay, keep. No, yes. Was I conscious?
1: And then, sorry, I was like, oh, we're friends talking.
0: We are. I'm going to answer the question and then you will.
1: Okay.
0: In for your experience. I remember my first sexual thoughts being about boys.
1: Right.
0: And I remember thinking the thoughts and then apologizing to God for them.
1: No. Yeah. Sam, sweet kid.
0: Hey, come a long way. Look at me now.
1: No apologies now.
0: No apologies. What was your experience?
1: I don't remember like actually vocally apologizing to God, but I definitely felt guilty and was always trying to atone to God.
0: What was your atonement?
1: I'll stop.
0: I'll stop. No, one day, just give me one more.
1: Yeah, exactly. And I felt a lot of guilt there. Fortunately, we didn't have our church was like, you know, Protestant and very like, we're not going to take political sides or whatever. Mm-hmm. And so there wasn't a lot of like talk about the ills of homosexuality.
0: Gotcha.
1: But, you know, it was still the unspoken is spoken.
0: You knew it was Texas in the 80s.
1: Yeah, exactly. Yeah. And so I was like, I'm so scared that I will be discovered or that I will be found out or, and I really thought for a long time, I thought I'll just be, you know, the guy that lives in a house alone.
0: Yeah. Oh yeah. I had mapped out my life and I was like, oh, I guess I'll marry a woman, have kids, do what I got to do. At one point, some folks in the church were like, you're going to be a preacher. You know how they do. They're just like, we see it. And I was like, I guess. You're just like, okay, this is what I'm doing.
1: Yeah.
0: Right?
1: Yeah. Yeah, because you believe people when they say that. That's why it's so important. Mm-hmm. You know, because they're saying, I see something in you.
0: Exactly.
1: I see something special in you. And it feels very gratifying.
0: Yeah.
1: But then you have to think like,
0: what do I want? Yeah.
1: I was going to be a pastor too.
0: I remember this. And I remember there's a space in the book where you talk about how so much of the church that you knew, you know, on some things they were like progressive. They wanted integration. They wanted to help the poor and needy. Right. They believed in the church being to a certain extent a place, if not for social justice, for helping the vulnerable.
1: Yeah.
0: And being the nicest to the most vulnerable. And then there's this moment, I forget how old you are in the book, but you say, and then I realized they don't allow gay ministers.
1: Right.
0: And whoa, that kind of, was that a reset for you and how you relate to the church?
1: Yes, it was a shock, which is like...
0: which is wild.
1: The most ridiculous thing that's ever been said. Where I'm so, like, yeah. What? You don't like me? It really was like the first time I realized like, oh, there's flaws.
0: Wow. How old were you?
1: 20.
0: Girl.
1: Sam, it's embarrassing, but it's true. It's true. And also, I think up until that time, I had really thought that gay was bad.
0: Yeah.
1: And I was really coming around to understand that who I was is who I was and was made by God.
0: Exactly.
1: And so that's when I realized, like, I don't think I can be a pastor.
0: Mm-hmm.
1: And because you could have been a gay pastor in my denomination, you could have been a gay pastor. You just had to be celibate, whereas a straight pastor could get married and have kids and family and stuff like that. And I thought that was, you know,
0: no fun.
1: Rude. Yeah. Yeah. That was not nice. Now, since then, my denomination has moved on and
0: Lutheran,
1: allowed,
0: right?
1: Yeah, Lutheran.
0: They're like kind of the most progressive now.
1: Yeah, and they allow openly queer pastors to marry and everything.
0: Yeah.
1: But, you know.
0: Are we going to see Pastor Jeff Hiller at some point?
1: No. The collar doesn't work on my neck.
0: If you're just now tuning in, I'm talking with Jeff Hiller. You may know him from starring as Joel in the critically acclaimed HBO series Somebody Somewhere. He's out with a new memoir called Actress of a Certain Age, My 20-Year Trail to Overnight Success. What's so funny about all of this is, like, inherently, the very idea of church is pretty gay.
1: I know! It's so true!
0: Let's all get together in a room and sing songs together to a guy who isn't there.
1: Yeah.
0: Gay.
1: If you wear a robe.
0: Gay.
1: Yeah, exactly.
0: Let's have like stained glass windows all over that are really colorful with like guys with abs on them. Gay.
1: I think we need some incense.
0: Gay. Church is gay.
1: Yeah, I know.
0: Church is gay.
1: I know. I always thought, even as a kid, like the part where people would speak and then immediately sing, I was always like, this is
0: gay.
1: Like a Liberace concert.
0: Like, imagine...
1: candelabras.
0: Come on, exactly. Exactly. It's just gay.
1: Yeah. Well, and it's ritual, and it's pageant, and that is something that we associate with, mm-hmm. with queer folks. And I love that part, and I miss
0: that
1: part.
0: It's kind of the most fun part.
1: Yeah.
0: You miss it. What do you miss the most from church?
1: The community yeah. and the ritual and yeah. Commonality, I think, of you know, we all have the same belief system.
0: Yeah. And... when you're here, we help you.
1: Right.
0: There were several times in my church growing up where, like, somebody would come in off the street. You don't kick them out.
1: Right.
0: You're going to sit with them. Someone will talk to them. There was a moment in my church when I was in college age. We had these new members show up. A couple, a man and wife. He's clearly gay. He's clearly gay and married to a woman. He's already thin. But over the time he's at the church, I don't know any of this, but he starts to get thinner and thinner and thinner.
1: Oh, no.
0: And sicker and sicker and sicker. And then he dies. We have the funeral. And they tell me afterwards, because I just wasn't in the loop. Right. Oh, yeah. The whole time he was dying of AIDS.
1: Right.
0: And we took care of him.
1: That's beautiful.
0: And it's like, that's what the church does.
1: Yeah.
0: I miss that.
1: Yeah.
0: I miss that.
1: You know, the church now gets this, like, politically, we see the church, you know, siding with these groups of people that lead with hate.
0: And when all the church that we know is leading with love.
1: Yes, exactly. And I really do miss that. And that compassion was considered Christian.
0: Yeah.
1: And it's not really anymore.
0: And it was considered like the first thing you show.
1: Yes, exactly.
0: Like you lead with that.
1: Right.
0: You know?
1: Yeah.
0: I'm very interested in how that part of you, all that we've just talked about, has ended up in your work. I'm going to come back to the book, but like... in somebody somewhere, your character is kind of in a, not a quite similar church boat, but like a lot of the issues are the same. I guess first set up Somebody Somewhere for folks who haven't watched it yet. You should watch it. Yeah, and then set up your character.
1: It's streaming now.
0: It sure is.
1: On
0: Peabody Award winning.
1: HBO Max. I can say that because it's going back. it's primarily a show about Bridget Everett, who mm-hmm. plays this woman named Sam, who comes back to her town to help take care of her dying sister. The show takes place, starts after about 6 months after her sister's died. And it's really about finding your found family, mm-hmm. which is a very queer thing.
0: Oh, yeah.
1: And
0: which is, to take you back to church, what is a church but a found family? Gay.
1: Oh. And so she finds her found family through a friendship with my character, Joel, and he awakens her ability or her gift of singing.
0: Yeah.
1: He makes it safe for her to sing again.
0: Yeah.
1: And he does that through this thing that he does called choir practice at his church,
0: mm-hmm.
1: which is really just a party
0: yeah.
1: where people, the outcasts, mm-hmm. can come together
0: yeah.
1: and have a party together.
0: Yeah.
1: And I mean, that's church. And
0: right.
1: And there's I say that in an episode, I scream, "This is church! This is church!" while we're having a party, and I really do believe that firmly. And that came from me, not that
0: yeah.
1: came from Jeff, not the script. I believe that firmly.
0: There's a moment in the show where your character, who's gay in the show, has to make peace with someone in their life who bars him from their children.
1: Mm.
0: And it felt quite beautiful. And I think about it a lot in terms of the ways a lot of queer people who leave the church consistently make peace and find ways to love people who don't always love all of them.
1: Yeah.
0: It seems pretty beautiful, but also hard.
1: Yes.
0: I'm wondering, knowing that your character has done that, have you had to do that in your own life?
1: Yeah, I have had to. There were some people who didn't take it well,
0: mm-hmm.
1: who I just had to sort of reconcile that was not where they were ready yet. That doesn't mean that I need to go out of my way to, I don't know, make them happy.
0: Yeah, yeah.
1: But I think, I mean, it's so... this is so hack and so cliche, but it's also a gift to yourself, right? To not be like burdened by all of that hate and
0: mm-hmm.
1: and despising these other folks. There's one person in particular I'm thinking of who she just really had a hard time with with me coming out. And her parents, you know, were very vocally against queerness. And one time wrote to her and said, you know, it hurt the way you responded to me, but I understand where you were coming from. Mm-hmm. And she wrote, no, it's different now. I have a lesbian friend.
0: Wow. Wow.
1: So, you know, everybody can grow.
0: Also, as always, the best among us are the lesbians. That is so true.
1: That is so true.
0: Always. Listeners, if you're having fun with us right now, share this episode with a friend. Someone who liked somebody somewhere. Someone who grew up a church kid. Anybody. Anybody. Someone who should just have Jeff Hiller on their radar. So help me keep this party going by sharing this episode with that friend of yours who will also love this show. All right, time now for a break. When we come back, more with actor Jeff Hiller. Stay with us.
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0: Hey, y'all, it's the Sam Sanders Show. Let's get back to my conversation with actor and comedian Jeff Hiller. You may know him for his role as Joel in the HBO series Somebody Somewhere. Jeff also just released a new memoir. It's called Actress of a Certain Age. The book is a sweet, funny, yet deep look at his long road to getting noticed in Hollywood. All right, let's get back into it. You are one of the few people, I think, who is out in Hollywood, but will also talk about faith and believing in God in Hollywood.
1: Mm.
0: I don't think you're the only one, but I think that a lot of folks don't talk about it as much as they might want to.
1: Yeah, it's really rare.
0: Why do you think that is?
1: Well, I think it's because a lot of churches that lead with hate have sort of co-opted the conversation and have really led with banning people who are transgendered from like Earth, I think is what they're hoping. And also, you clearly have never met anyone who is trans.
0: Yeah. And like, even if they did, they wouldn't be able to tell, probably. They wouldn't even know.
1: Exactly.
0: They wouldn't even know. You might have met it, not even know.
1: I know.
0: Yeah.
1: So I think that that's a thing. And I think it's also just, you know, it's easier storytelling to be like church plus gay equals oppression of gay. It's much more difficult storytelling to have this nuanced approach of, you know, a rural queer person also being finding their community in a church. It's not, you have to do a lot of backstory on that.
0: Yeah.
1: And also, you know, like, Hollywood's not like a real Christian town.
0: True.
1: You know,
0: when you were doing this work on Somebody Somewhere that went there, would you hear from all these queer Christians?
1: Yeah, well, a lot of my friends who I went to college with who are pastors now found it so refreshing because there is so little media that paints the church in any sort of good way.
0: Yeah.
1: I mean, even the movies that do, they're often like actually like sort of weird, you know, parallels to really talk about hating.
0: Mm-hmm.
1: And so like the character in the show that is a pastor, the first line she says is, "I want to get margaritas for dinner tonight." And like so many of my female pastor friends were like, thank you for showing a woman who's like a pastor and who's not like
0: living a life.
1: Exactly. And who's not some sort of like weirdo, not weird, that's judgmental, but like
0: it's okay.
1: who's super like prim and proper and everything's got to be blah, blah, blah.
0: Yeah.
1: And also how she was so compassionate, Pastor Deb. And a lot of gay people who are members of faith communities have reached out saying like, it means so much. I have like the kind of perfect amount of fame where like I can walk down the street just fine.
0: Yeah.
1: I don't need to hire bodyguards by any means. But when I do meet someone who knows who I am,
0: it's just
1: they are so touched. They are so moved and so happy that the show showed truth about them.
0: Exactly.
1: In a nuanced way, in a compassionate way, in a kind. And I mean, I'm not just talking about queer people or church people. I'm talking about just like Midwesterners.
0: This is the thing.
1: Yeah.
0: It's funny. I was talking with someone about, I forget which show, but they were talking about why they loved a show. And they said, I love it because it's not just focused on rich people. It's like, oh, crap. Most of the TV that we're told to watch is about rich people.
1: Yeah.
0: I'm watching Sirens right now.
1: Oh,
0: it's fun.
1: It is
0: fun. Really fun. Watch it.
1: Yeah.
0: Rich.
1: So rich.
0: So rich. And it's like, yeah, so much of media that's coming out of quote unquote Hollywood, it's only about rich people.
1: Yeah.
0: It paints politics as a binary.
1: Right.
0: You're either right or left and far apart in those divisions. And it rarely has place for the good guys on these screens to also believe in God.
1: I mean, it's like, I'm a writer too.
0: Yeah.
1: It's hard.
0: Yeah.
1: It's hard to tell stories and it's really hard to sell stories.
0: Yeah.
1: And
0: they want the stories to be like the last story that was a hit and it needs to exactly, you know.
1: And I know that so many people didn't even tune into our show because we're all wearing, you know, clothes from Kohl's, bad hair, and we look a little sweaty. You know what I mean? Because we look normal. We look like normal people from the Midwest.
0: Yeah.
1: And so some people found that refreshing, but I think some people, you know, are like, I just want to see Sarah Jessica Parker in a funny hat, you know?
0: Right.
1: Which, same, you know, I want to watch that hat too. But I think that it is refreshing to see people who are middle-aged.
0: Yep.
1: Who don't look perfect, who, you know, my face is not symmetrical. You know,
0: the one of my ears is higher than the other.
1: Really? One of my shoulders is higher than the other. I had a fitting and the guy goes, oh, your shoulders. I was like, oh God. Anyway, yeah, we're not symmetrical and we are not all thin and beautiful. And I think that that can be radical to just see a show where people
0: are real people.
1: Real people.
0: Real
1: you know,
0: people.
1: We have to work and we have to, you know, we can't just like get on a jet and fly to the Hamptons.
0: You know? Yeah. I think a lot about what that kind of representation would do for queer politics right now. We're taping during Pride Month.
1: Yeah.
0: And the existential question of Pride Month this year is, you know, how to party when the trans community seems to be under attack.
1: Seems to be.
0: I don't know. Let me strike that from the record. Is. And so much of the public debate on trans rights is extremely binary.
1: Totally.
0: The people who think that trans folks should have rights are secular demons. And the people who don't think they should have rights are conservative Bible thumpers.
1: Right.
0: But in reality, not all of Christianity or any faith community is totally set one way or the other.
1: Right.
0: And in fact, as we've discussed, there are a lot of queer people and trans people who have some sort of belief in a higher power.
1: Yeah.
0: Why are those people never part of this public conversation? I do not hear trans people who live in the Midwest who believe in God given microphones.
1: I don't know, because they don't make good copy. I have no idea. I think it's probably just, you know, these are people living their lives. There's no hook. There's no, like, can you believe it?
10: It's they're like, just living.
1: Oh, humans.
0: Mm-hmm. Mm-hmm. Crazy how that works. Just humans.
1: Which is why the show is sort of quietly radical, you know, because there is a character who is trans on it, played by Murray Hill beautifully, and he isn't persecuted or, you know, depressed or he's also like living his life, and he married a woman and turns out his friends don't really like the woman he married, and and it's these are normal people things, it's not just trans stories about
0: conflict or suffering.
1: Yeah, exactly, which is radical in its own way.
0: Mm-hmm.
1: And you know, for so many years trans people were just a joke. And I mean, this is like very recent, very, very, very recent. And so I just saw this great documentary. It's from the same director of Disclosure. And it's about the first, and I can't think of the name and I'm sorry, but it's about the first openly trans lawyer who argued a case before the Supreme Court.
0: Oh, this is recent, right?
1: Yeah, very
0: Chase Strangio.
1: Yes, exactly.
0: Yes. So the doc is called Heightened Scrutiny. The lawyer is Chase Strangio.
1: Right. And so I just saw the documentary at Newfest, and they did a talk back, and they said that the reason there is so much backlash right now is because there were strides that were made so quickly, which is not to say that we shouldn't have made quick strides.
0: Y'all went too fast. Y'all gaze flew too close to the effing sun.
1: It was your fault.
0: Slow down.
1: But I think that that is why there is so much backlash right now, is because, and also it's like what you said, all of the discourse is binary.
0: Mm-hmm.
1: And so like the one binary that we're taught from, you know, being babies,
0: boy,
1: like
0: girl.
1: The first thing is,
0: boy, girl.
1: Yeah, is it a boy or is it a girl?
0: Yeah.
1: So, you know, non-binary people are just like boggling their minds.
0: Oh, yeah.
1: You just choose one.
0: Yeah. I think of the world that you and I grew up in. I'm 40. When I was a kid, you'd still hear the F slur on the playground.
1: Oh, constantly, every day,
0: and
1: multiple times,
0: right? Fast forward to now, half of my gay friends are divorced. Wow. Wow.
1: What a beautiful way to show progress. I pay alimony.
0: Yo, and they be paying alimony. Also, every gay couple in LA that gets divorced has the most obscenely intricate dog custody.
1: Oh, if my husband and I ever divorced, I am definitely one of those gay people who's like, my babies, my sweet, sweet babies. I am 100% that person. So I really cannot throw any stones to that glass house.
0: All right, if you're just now joining me, I'm here with Jeff Hiller. He's out now with a new memoir. It's all about his long road to getting noticed in Hollywood. It's called Actress of a Certain Age, My 20-Year Trail to Overnight Success. If you were to make a show or a movie right now that would do for women's rights and the conversation around that, what Murphy Brown did, what might do for gay men on screen, what Will and Grace did, if you had to write a show or movie that would do a similar kind of eye-opening for most of America about queer people, what is the elevator pitch for that show?
1: Oh, my God. Well, if I knew this, I'd be making $1 million.
0: You wouldn't be here if you knew that.
1: I mean, I think the big thing is showing humanity of queer people, because I think that the reason that Will and Grace was so powerful, I think Will and Grace, there's a direct line from Will and Grace to gay marriage.
0: Oh yeah, because Biden was like, I loved Will and Grace, and Biden pushed Obama to gay marriage.
1: Yeah, exactly. Mm-hmm. Because I think a lot of people didn't know anybody who was gay.
0: Yes.
1: And then they were like, oh, Will, I know Will,
0: and I like
1: Jack's a bit too much, but I like Will. But it helped, you know.
0: Yes.
1: And I know that there's probably criticism of Will and Grace that's warranted. But I think the big thing about it was that it humanized two openly gay men. Now, one of them was played by a straight person and one of them was played by a closeted gay person at the time. But I will say that it really, really pushed the needle.
0: Yeah.
1: And so I think that that's really the key, is is, and I think somebody somewhere, you know, it doesn't get the numbers that Will and Grace did by any means, but
0: it's a different time.
1: It is a different time. But I think that there have been a lot of people, like when we went back to Kansas, people who watched the show because they just knew Bridget from high school.
0: Yeah.
1: Fell in love with Murray Hill. And had never met a trans person before.
0: Yeah.
1: And did they say some things that were maybe not appropriate?
0: Yeah.
1: Yes. Listen,
0: they don't know the language yet.
1: But also, it was coming from a place of openness and compassion. And so you were able to, you know, deal with that. But that was the key, was meeting people. You know, that's why in the 70s they were like, come out wherever you are. Because they needed to...
0: You got to be seen.
1: Your neighbors.
0: Yeah.
1: Your friends.
0: Yeah.
1: They're queer too.
0: I want to...
1: I'm sorry, I got Invisalign, and I feel like I'm very... And it's not even for a cosmetic reason. It's just that my mouth, I have such a bad bite that it was causing my gums to recede.
0: Oh, no, girl.
1: I know. I'm eating myself alive.
0: How
1: but
0: long
1: don't I look gorgeous?
0: You look gorgeous. How long are you in this hell of Invisalign?
1: 24 weeks.
0: All right. That's not too bad.
1: Yeah, but I'm in week one. 6 months. It's okay.
0: Okay.
1: I'm on track to take them off the week of my 50th birthday.
0: Look at that.
1: So then I'll be in my 50s sleeping with a retainer at night.
0: So be it. So be it. What is your wish for 50 for yourself?
1: Oh, just to keep growing. Mm. When I turned 40, I had like a full on midlife crisis.
0: Thank
1: I
0: you.
1: Talk about
0: Me
1: it in
0: too,
1: the group.
0: Girl.
1: Because I
0: Aren't
1: thought my
0: great?
1: Life would be so different.
0: Yeah.
1: I thought I would. Yeah. Like 40 felt so... middle age.
0: Yes.
1: I felt like I should be further along. I felt like I should, because I was like temping and teaching improv. And
0: And then you were teaching like, improv, and then your improv students were making it.
1: Yeah. That was rough too.
0: Which of the Broad City folks was it?
1: Abby Jacobson.
0: Yeah. You taught her.
1: Uh-huh.
0: And then she's on Broad City while you're still temping?
1: Uh-huh. Yeah. But then she did let me be on Broad City, which I thought was nice. And I didn't even have to audition. So that was very nice.
0: Okay.
1: And with Abby, it was like, I just really liked her. So it was
0: great.
1: There were people that I won't mention that made it that I was like, are you kidding me? But yeah, I did go kind of crazy. And and I kind of thought like, oh, there's no more, like, this is it. This is just what my life is going to be. And, that's dumb. That was a dumb thought.
0: Yes.
1: I don't want to talk bad about myself, but that particular thought was dumb.
0: Yeah.
1: Because you can continue to grow. You continue to, like, if you want to start a new career at 60, start a new career at 60.
0: Yeah.
1: Like, who cares?
0: And if you want to stay in your career track and you haven't made it yet, you can stick with it. That's the story of you. You stuck with it for a long time before it happened.
1: I know. I remember that movie, that Ira Glass produced, the Mike Birbiglia movie.
0: Oh, yeah, I haven't seen it.
1: It was about these improvisers who were all, like, trying to get on SNL, or, you know, like, a fake SNL. Mm-hmm. And one of them was, like, turning 40, and the whole point of the movie was, like, you need to give up.
0: Oh,
1: and I watched that movie, like, on the eve of my 40th birthday, and I was like, oh, my God.
0: Mike Birbiglia, if you're listening, and I know that he likes public radio, you owe Jeff Hiller a call.
1: I like Mike Birbiglia a lot, but that movie did send me into a tailspin. I mean, and I suppose that's, I think a lot of my friends did give up, and it was the right choice for them.
0: How did you know to not give up?
1: It took me so long to come out of the closet as wanting to be an actor. It was very similar to coming out as gay, where it was like,
0: wow,
1: I don't want to admit this. I'm embarrassed about this. Mm-hmm. This is something that I feel shame about even.
0: Wow.
1: Because I felt like I would say it and people would be like, you think you can be an actor? You are dumb. Mm. And, you know.
0: Why do you think they would say that?
1: Because I'm like, you know, I look like this and I'm obviously gay and I'm tall but girly, which is like a weird juxtaposition that people have a really hard time like reconciling. And I'm... You know, it's not like you can be like, oh, you're like that person.
0: You're like you.
1: Right. Yeah.
0: You're like you. Yeah.
1: Exactly. Exactly. And people would be right to think that because it has been a really hard time to sort of define what could hire this thing, you know? It was not easy. And I'm, you know, now that the show is over, it's continuing to not be easy. Ah. So I was embarrassed to admit that. Mm. And it took me a long time to do it. But once I did it, mm-hmm. once I made that and mm-hmm. I put myself out there, I was like, now I'm determined to prove them wrong.
0: Hell yeah.
1: And also, I just love it. I love it way more than anything else. It's the only job I'm good at. And I'm actually really good at it. Like, if yeah. you hire me to be a guest star, you're lucky.
0: Baby. Yeah.
1: I show up. I do not complain. I will wear anything. you tell me you don't want me to have eyebrows. I won't have eyebrows. I am fine with it. I also know my lines, and I can take nothing and make it a little funny. Mm-hmm. So,
0: and you also, didn't you do a one-man show at some point?
1: Yeah, I did.
0: Anyone who can do a one-man show can do anything. I think it's the hardest thing to do ever.
1: Well, I've done several that I've written, and then I did one that someone else wrote that I just performed, mm-hmm. that Drew Droege wrote, called Bright Colors and Bold Patterns, which is a really great play. Mm-hmm. It's kind of nice, though, because you don't have to wait for anybody else to talk. And sometimes, when I'm doing my own material, mm-hmm. I know it on sort of a base level enough that I know I can sort of fake it, and I'm like, I'm the writer. Who cares if I mess it up a little bit?
0: Yeah.
1: But when I was doing his show, you know, it had several beats that you mm-hmm. needed to hit. The night that RuPaul came to see the show, I heard that iconic laugh that you always hear on the bumpers.
0: Wait, you heard him in the audience?
1: Yes.
0: That's amazing.
1: And I was like, oh. And I like went up and uh-huh. started, I like skipped a whole 2 pages of dialogue that you needed for just like, for like, exposition.
0: Yeah.
1: And because it was just me and I didn't have to rope anyone else into it,
0: you just went back.
1: I was able to wrap myself around it and get it back in. So in a way, that would if I had skipped 2 pages of dialogue and had 3 other people on stage, we would have had to really work hard to get back to it.
0: Yeah. I love it. Listeners, if you're anything like me, a lot of times you want more once the episode is over. Once the TV show is over, once the movie is over, once the podcast is over, you want a little bit more, don't you? Well, listen, every week for this show, I provide something more. 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You can sign up for it at kcrw.com/Sam Sanders. All right, with that, time for a break. When we come back, more with Jeff Hiller. We're discussing his new memoir. It is called Actress of a Certain Age, My 20-Year Trail to Overnight Success. All right, stay with us.
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0: Hey, y'all, it's the Sam Sanders Show. Let's get back to my conversation with actor and comedian Jeff Hiller. We're talking about the decades-long journey Jeff took to get his big break in Hollywood. That big break was in the HBO show Somebody Somewhere. Jeff played Joel on the show, a character who was not only queer, but also a faithful Christian. Very similar to Jeff in real life. Jeff Hiller talks about this and so much more in his new memoir. It's called Actress of a Certain Age, My 20-Year Trail to Overnight Success. Let's get back into it. You talk about how 40 was kind of like a midlife crisis.
1: Absolutely.
0: But on the eve of 50,
1: yeah.
0: What do you most wish for yourself?
1: Well, I said I want to grow, and yes. I mean that, like, I don't just mean, like, I want to grow and, like, get a bigger part on TV. Yeah. Like, I mean, I would love that. but I want to grow also, like, in my personal life, too. Mm. I want to be, like, I don't ever want to be that person who's, like, I hate young people who are bringing up new ideas and all that sort of thing. I don't want to be that person who's, like, so afraid of change.
0: You want to stay curious.
1: Yes. That. I want to stay curious. That's the perfect way to say it.
0: Yeah. I think for me, with 40, I think I had these two epiphanies. Like, we're taught culturally that, like, all of the quick and fast, forward and upward movement is going to happen in our 20s and 30s.
1: Right.
0: So if you don't get where you're going by then, you might not ever get it.
1: Yes.
0: And so you spend your 20s and 30s.
1: There's no top frenetic 40 comics under 40.
0: Exactly. Exactly. So I spent my 20s and 30s really scrambling, really running fast and really on edge the whole time. And then the closer I got to 40, the more I was almost angry with that version of myself for how chaotic they were.
1: Mm.
0: But I think the work of 40 was saying, you still love that version of you.
1: Mm-hmm.
0: And in fact, that version of you got you here.
1: Yeah.
0: And your life, as you know, it wouldn't have happened without that version of you. So, like, love every version of you. And then two, all right, you're 40 now. You got the wiggles out. You got the wiggles out and just, like, freaking lock in.
1: Yeah.
0: You know? And so 40 has been very much like, let's lock in. And not lock in the girl boss, late stage capitalist version of, like, how do I optimize everything?
1: Right.
0: But how do I get really intentional about what I want, who I want to be around for it.
1: Yeah.
0: And how I want to feel as I get there.
1: Yeah. Yeah.
0: So that feels good.
1: Yeah.
0: But yeah, it is, I don't know where I'm going with this. I've just told you everything, but anywho.
1: I love it. I'm like, oh yeah, I should be doing that. Because, like, what you said about, like, loving every part of yourself, it is so important.
0: It is. Especially for queer people.
1: Yes.
0: Because I can look back at myself and see the close to quarter century I spent trying so hard to not let anyone know that I was gay, when in fact everyone knew.
1: Mm.
0: And part of me wants to get mad at that Sam.
1: Mm.
0: But when I'm nice to that Sam, I say, girl, you did what you thought you had to do. You tried your best.
1: That's how I felt writing the book, too. Like, I was embarrassed to write about I wrote a chapter about bullying.
0: Yeah.
1: And I was so embarrassed to write about it because I was, like, I was kind of embarrassed to admit that people hated my guts. But I really was embarrassed to put in the pictures of myself at that age because it is such a physically ugly age.
0: It is. For everybody.
1: Right. And I mean, like,
0: except
1: but
0: the ones
1: perm
0: that are really hot in high school, guy.
1: Yeah,
0: I don't hate you.
1: I know.
0: But
1: exactly.
0: You don't know how good you have it.
1: What growth do you have? but it was really, it was cathartic to put the photo in because it was like, I love this little kid who's chubby and whose mom gave him a perm. And who is, you know, pitiful and trying.
0: That part.
1: Yeah.
0: Every version of ourselves was trying very hard to love us in the best way they knew how to love.
1: Exactly.
0: And I say the same thing when I think about the church that I grew up in. We were there. We were talking about this earlier. It's like they were actually loving us the best way they knew how.
1: Right. And if you're going to extend compassion to them in that sense, why wouldn't you extend compassion to yourself in that sense?
0: That.
1: Yeah.
0: We're not going to charge y'all for this therapy session. But we could.
1: Read my book.
0: Speaking of the book, that's a nice segue. I love that this memoir is the story of your life, but it is also a love letter to celebrity memoirs.
1: Yeah, because I read a lot of them.
0: Okay. What do you think explains your obsession with celebrity memoirs?
1: Oh, because I wanted to be a celebrity. And so I thought maybe if I read this, it'll tell me how.
0: Uh-huh.
1: Also, I think I like hearing people's stories.
0: Yeah. I love that all of the chapters of your book are named after some of these memoirs.
1: Mm-hmm.
0: So there's Are You There, Vodka? It's Me, Chelsea. The
1: great
0: Chelsea
1: one.
0: Handler one. Great one. The House of Hidden Meanings from RuPaul.
1: Also great. Can't wait for the next volume.
0: Mm-hmm. Little Girl Lost from Drew Barrymore. That's a great name.
1: Did you ever read that? That's what, like, from the 80s. Like, she wrote it when she was, like, 14.
0: The fact that she still has any semblance of sense after all she's been through.
1: I know.
0: Finding Me from Viola Davis.
1: Such a good one. It's hard sometimes.
0: Yeah. Well, she went through it.
1: Yeah.
0: She went through
1: it. But she also made such a great point about how she went to Juilliard and how she had to like, learn Molière and Shakespeare. Oh, yeah. And she was like, why are these the classics?
0: Exactly.
1: And I was like, that's so true.
0: Yeah. Did you see her? There was this viral clip of her when she was on Sam Fragoso's show recently, where she's like, Sam Fragoso hosts this podcast called Talk Easy, long form interview.
1: Yeah.
0: But she's talking to him about the training in acting, Juilliard. She says how just the definition of the classics meant that the work was twice as hard for the black actors because they were expected to be good at the white classics.
1: Right.
0: But also know how to do the black roles.
1: Right.
0: Because they were going to get mostly black roles when they got out.
1: Right.
0: So they had to work double hard.
1: Exactly.
0: Whereas the white kids just had to be good at the white classics.
1: Exactly. Yeah. Completely.
0: Right?
1: I 100% agree with her.
0: I wonder if is it a similar thing for queers in the creative arts, in acting?
1: Yeah. Well, and I think it's also for like queer writers and things like, it's like, because we come from this patriarchal white supremacy society, like the books that are considered classics are all written by white men.
0: Mm-hmm.
1: The movies are all directed by white men, are written by white men, you know, like, cause I talk about that in the book too, about like, being at the Upright Citizens Brigade. And I really felt like I needed to suppress my unique voice and speak to the voice of the sort of mainstream underground comedy voice.
0: Yeah.
1: Like I one time got a note that I shouldn't reference Wicked because it was too obscure in the same show that had a running scene about the Legend of Zelda video game. Which is not considered obscure in that particular environment. And that's just about who defines history, who defines the classics.
0: It's
1: like women are expected to go along with male-led films.
0: Oh, yeah.
1: Whereas no man will ever identify with a woman in the lead role. And it's ridiculous. And I think then that also stigmatizes queer stories and stories from people of color and stories from women.
0: Well, and then there's just this like whiplash of like what Hollywood wants.
1: Yeah.
0: 4 years ago, it was DEI to the sky, baby.
1: And now it's rich white ladies. Which, by the way, I'd love to be in one of those miniseries where people get murdered.
0: I call them all Nicole Kidman shows.
1: Yes.
0: As a white woman in danger, she's rich and she has caused the danger.
1: And she's wearing a wig.
0: Of all of the chapters in your book that are named after celebrity memoirs, which of those celebrities would you most want to make a project with and why?
1: Oh. Well, I Rachel Dratch and Amy Poehler are both in there.
0: Oh.
1: I would love to work with them. I'd love to make like a capital C comedy with Dratch. I did Shakespeare in the Park with Rachel Dratch.
0: Whoa.
1: And
0: that sounds amazing.
1: So fun.
0: Yeah.
1: And we became friends because we didn't come on until page 52. And so we had a little book club where we read books and talked about them backstage.
0: That's so cute. What was y'all's favorite book club book, if you can remember?
1: Well, we only read two. One was called Night Listener and one was The Astronaut Wife's Club.
0: Okay.
1: They were both good.
0: We love.
1: Yeah.
0: We love. Oh, my goodness. Speaking of projects to make, I've read that you want to make a TV show for yourself. What's that show?
1: Well, I have a couple different pitches that are going out.
0: Okay. Mike Birbiglia, are you listening?
1: I have one about being a social worker and one about what it would be like to, because when my mom died, it was sad.
0: Yeah.
1: But there was this tiny part of me that was like, oh, I can say anything on TV now and it won't be weird.
0: She's not listening anymore.
1: Yeah, exactly. She won't be like, Jeff, why did you say that? And so I had this, I have this show in my mind that I think it would be really fun if it was when his mother died, he finally comes out of the closet.
0: Yes.
1: But at 50 years old.
0: Yes.
1: Also, wouldn't it be a fun show, an old twink? You know, somebody who was like hot only because they were young, but then they accidentally got old. Wouldn't that be a good show?
0: Let's do it.
1: I think there is something about youth that is so worshipped that, like, you don't even really have to be actually physically attractive. You can just be young.
0: Just be young.
1: And be appreciated.
0: Speaking of things that are true.
1: Yes.
0: This book. And everything in it. The memoir is called Actress of a Certain Age, My 20-Year Trail to Overnight Success. Jeff Hiller, it was a joy to read it. And an even bigger joy to talk to you about it.
1: Thank you for having me. This was so fun.
0: This was delightful. Thank you for what you do and the good energy you put out into the world. I appreciate you.
1: Oh, that's nice.
0: Yeah. Had a good gay old time. Happy Pride.
1: Happy Pride.
0: This show is a co-production between Sam Sanders Productions and KCRW. 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Our showrunner is Tyler Green, and our senior producer is Bennett Purser. Phil Richards is our technical director. Andrea Dominic is our digital editor. Alicia Baitoop composed our theme music. And together, Arnie Seipel and I co-executive produced this show. 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
1: More than 4 years since the Russian invasion, Ukraine will begin negotiations to join the European Union.
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4: I'm Janine Herbst with these headlines. President Trump says on social media that a peace deal will be signed tomorrow with Iran, though nothing's final yet, and it's not clear what's included in that deal. The U.S.-Israeli war in Iran is now in its fourth month. The Justice Department has given its seal of approval for an ally of President Trump to merge two Hollywood titans, Paramount and Warner Brothers Discovery. But authorities in the UK and Europe are still reviewing the $111 billion deal, and several Democratic states' attorneys general are investigating. And World Cup soccer games are underway in North America. Tonight, Scotland's playing for the first time in nearly 30 years with a game against Haiti. I'm Janine Herbst, NPR News.

0: This is NPR.
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3: I'm Janine Herbst with these headlines. The Kennedy Center says President Trump's name has been removed from the facade of the building. This after federal judges denied late-stage appeals. The removal, which was done behind a tarp, took place this morning. Crowds gathered, chanting, "Take it down." In Russia, a Ukrainian drone attack killed one person and injured three others in Russia's Krasnodar region, part of Kyiv's ongoing strikes on military and energy targets deep inside Russia. Drone debris sparked a fire at a sea terminal. Meanwhile, a Russian attack left nine people injured in Ukraine. And in Rome, thousands gathered for rival protests over the issue of migration and new European Union rules on the issue. I'm Janine Herbst, NPR News.

I'm Eric Hodge. 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

0: Trick Bag, an iconic New Orleans song from guitarist Earl King, 1977, with brothers George and Bob French on bass and drums, David Lasty and Clarence Ford on saxophones, all about the blues situation with voodoo overtones being put in a trick bag. We wanted to get back to New Orleans for that song because our guest live next hour is Little Freddie King, who credits Earl King as one of his local heroes in a song called Tough Frog. You can listen for that. Our program is produced in collaboration with our colleagues in the School of Liberal Arts at Tulane University, with support from the National Endowment for the Arts, the New Orleans Tourism and Culture Fund, and Jim Hart in Chicago. I'm Nick Spitzer, and this is American Roots from PRX, Public Radio Exchange.
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2: 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I'm Freddie Jenkins. 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

0: Right. Little Freddy, so good to see you.
1: You too, man. I'm really, really...
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0: Little Freddy, so good to see you.
1: You too, man. I'm really, really proud to see you.
0: Mm-hmm. Yeah. Love that song, Can't Do Nothing.

0: yeah, the Fox Hunt. Little Freddie King on the big red electric guitar, singing and playing the blues with his band. Wacko Wade on the drums, Bobby Lewis harmonica, and Robert Snow bass. Closing out our session at Marini Studios by the Mississippi River in New Orleans. American Roots Live was produced in collaboration with New Orleans Jazz National Historical Park and Tulane University's School of Liberal Arts. 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Special thanks to National Park Service Ranger Matt Hamsey and Jade Perdue. Recording engineer for Little Freddie King was Rick Nelson of Marini Studios. Thanks to Jason Ryan and Chris Finney at Elephant Quilt Productions for the video version, and Mimi White of White Oak Productions. Our American Roots crew includes Maureen Lochran, Olivia Broslowski, Lauren Callahan, Steve Martin, the late Ken Mills, and Tulane students Gavin Hannenberg, Deja Yisrael, and Aaron Sterling. 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
1: 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Freddie Jenkins here with the music tonight until midnight, as I mentioned just a bit ago. And to take this break first for the NPR News, and then music begins.